0: Democratic primary and will face Republican incumbent Congressmember Tom Barrett in November. Michigan's 13th remains uncalled. Democratic Congressmember Sri Thanadar and progressive challenger State Rep Donovan McKinney are locked in a tight race. In Washington's 9th District, incumbent Congressmember Adam Smith led with about 51% of the vote, and Republican Doug Bassler took second with roughly 24%. Both will advance to the general election. Anti-war independent Kashama Savant trailed at about 13%. In Kansas, Trump-endorsed Senate President Ty Masterson won the seven-way GOP gubernatorial primary with about 42% of the vote, while Democratic State Senator Cindy Holscher won her party's nomination for the seat Governor Laura Kelly is vacating. The U.S. military has reportedly used up nearly 80% of its key missile interceptors during the war with Iran, as commanders warn stockpiles are dangerously low. This comes as U.S. and Qatari officials say progress is being made to restore a ceasefire and reopen the Strait of Hormuz. Meanwhile, in Iran, mourners gathered on Keshem Island Tuesday for the funeral of a family killed in U.S. strikes. The coffins of the victims, identified by Iranian media as Qaisar Jafari, his wife, Sahra, and their two-year-old son, Sina, were carried through the streets before funeral prayers. Iran's Ministry of Health reported at least 3,468 people have been killed in U.S.-Israeli attacks on Iran as of June 10th. After the ceasefire ended and fighting resumed in July, Iran's health ministry said at least 50 people had been killed by U.S. strikes specifically between late June and July 18th, including five women and two children. U.S. Treasury Secretary Scott Bessent confirmed the U.S. and Iran are negotiating.
1: We may have a deal today or tomorrow to open the strait and move towards a more normalized position in this conflict.
0: The National Guard's continuing its deployment in Washington, D.C. through January 2029 at a cost of $1.4 billion, according to the Pentagon. The cost estimate was provided to Democratic Senator Elizabeth Warren, a member of the Senate Armed Services Committee, and lists a deployment of about 2,500 National Guard personnel. There are currently 4,600 service members stationed in Washington, D.C. North Carolina's Republican Congressman Chuck Edwards announced he's dropping his reelection bid after the House Ethics Committee recommended censure over sexual harassment allegations. The panel said Edwards, quote, engaged in persistent, unprofessional, and inappropriate conduct towards two young female staffers, unquote. This comes as GOP Congressman Max Miller of Ohio is under a House ethics investigation over domestic abuse allegations. At least three women have accused him of violence. Miller says he will not drop his reelection bid. He's the ex-son-in-law of Ohio Senator Bernie Moreno. In New Jersey, a third immigrant has died after being detained at the Newark ICE jail known as Delaney Hall. That's according to New Jersey Congressmember Rob Menendez, who said the reported death took place in July and was not disclosed by ICE. Menendez shared this video on social media.
2: An individual that had just been brought there suffered what they believe was a seizure. We didn't hear about this because they released him to University Hospital, so he was no longer in ICE custody. Why did they do that? Recently, ICE changed their rules, so they no longer report on deaths that happened 30 days after someone is released from ICE custody.
0: This comes as news broke of the death of Salvadoran father Edwin Lopez Cornejo, who'd been detained at Delaney Hall since June. His family's demanding an independent investigation into his death, saying he was denied his medication and proper medical care at the ICE jail. His family said he was 39 years old. Jean-Wilson Brutus, a 41-year-old Haitian immigrant, died at Delaney Hall in December. At least 23 people have died in ICE custody this year alone. Delaney Hall is operated by the for-profit prison company Geo Group. We'll have more on this story later in the broadcast with New Jersey Congressmember Ana Lilia Mejia. Italy will place all 27 of its major cities under Italy's highest heat alert Thursday as the country suffers its fourth heat wave this summer. In France, the Weather Office announced July shattered national records as the hottest month since 1900, when temperature data was first collected. In Poland, a deepening drought has pushed major rivers to record lows, while another heat wave is driving temperatures toward 40 degrees Celsius. That's about 104 degrees Fahrenheit in the south. A hydrologist at Poland's Institute of Meteorology and Water Management warns Poland likely faces its worst drought in years.
3: It's going to be a huge problem because the low level of the rivers is coming is step of the next problems with agriculture, with factory, with infrastructure. We're not ready. The climate is changing very fast. Now in Poland, the climate is like 30 years ago in Budapest, like in Hungary. So we should be too ready and prepare us.
0: In Washington state, authorities have arrested a man on suspicion of arson in connection with one of the three blazes that have devastated the Spokane area. The arrest came as firefighting crews continue to battle the fires that have destroyed more than 700 homes and structures. Nearly 65,000 people have been evacuated from Spokane County, where the blazes have reportedly consumed more than 8,000 acres with 0% containment since they ignited Saturday. In total, CNN reports are over a dozen blazes burning in the Washington, Oregon area as the Pacific Northwest faces its worst fire season in more than 30 years due to climate change. We'll have more on this story later in the broadcast. The Justice Department subpoenaed Matthew Cole, a freelance reporter for The New York Times, demanding his testimony in more than 2 years of notes to identify his sources for a story last year about a botched 2019 SEAL Team 6 mission in North Korea. The article, which cited roughly two dozen unnamed sources, described how U.S. Navy SEALs killed several unarmed North Koreans while trying to plant a listening device near the country's coast. The Trump administration failed to notify Congress about the operation. FBI agents showed up at Cole's home to deliver the grand jury subpoena earlier this year, which was issued by prosecutors in Virginia. Cole's lawyer, David O'Neill, said Cole, quote, will not be intimidated from continuing that important work. He'll defend press freedom and the First Amendment from this administration's brazen attacks on journalists, and he'll honor his commitment to his sources, unquote. A federal judge Tuesday granted the Justice Department's request to dismiss cases against Oath Keepers members who participated in the January 6th insurrection. The ruling by Judge Amit Mehta vacates the seditious conspiracy convictions of founder Stuart Rhodes and other members who were found guilty of plotting to block the transfer of power after Trump's 2020 election loss to President Biden. In his ruling, Mehta strongly disagreed with the DOJ's decision to drop the cases, but ultimately concluded that the government's prosecutors had the authority to do so, writing, quote, today's epilogue diminishes the gravity of that day, denigrates the work of the prosecutors and law enforcement officers who secured these convictions, and excuses criminal acts that caused a centuries-long pillar of our democracy, the peaceful transfer of presidential power, to buckle. The court cannot write a different ending, unquote. In Puerto Rico, protesters took to the streets of San Juan and other cities Tuesday, demanding the government take action on the island's ongoing water crisis. In recent months, residents have faced repeated water service interruptions and shortages. Some communities in the town of Luisa have been without water for more than 100 days. Activists and experts say the crisis has worsened due to years of mismanagement and inadequate maintenance of key water infrastructure compounded by drought. This is a community leader.
4: Water has no color. Water is a right. It is transparent because it belongs to all of us. It belongs to our communities, to all ideologies. It belongs to Puerto Rico, and we are going to demand having it. It is our right. Governor Jennifer, stop the abuse. Listen to the voice of the people. The people say enough. No more excuses. Look, I cannot take a bath. I cannot water my plants.
0: In India, far-right Prime Minister Narendra Modi's BJP party suffered a major local election loss in the state of Bihar. The seat had been held by the BJP for at least 30 years. It was lost to electoral strategist turned politician Prashant Kishore with a Jan Suraj or Good Governance Party. The victory comes amidst weeks of youth-led street anti-government protests of the so-called cockroach movement that forced the resignation of India's education minister. Kishore said his win should be a wake-up call for Modi. In Ukraine, Russian missile and drone strikes on Kyiv and surrounding areas killed 17 people and wounded 44 others overnight. Ukrainian President Volodymyr Zelensky said the strikes mainly targeted warehouses belonging to civilian businesses, as well as infrastructure and a railway station. It follows Ukrainian attacks on a Black Sea resort earlier this week, as well as several strikes on warehouses belonging to Russia's online retailer. Jordan's convening an emergency meeting today of Arab and Islamic foreign ministers over what it calls an imminent threat of an Israeli takeover of the Al-Aqsa compound in Jerusalem. The warning follows escalating incursions by Jewish religious activists, including a July 23rd incident in which over 2,000 Israelis led by far-right minister Itamar Ben-Gvir prayed at the site in violation of the status quo, reserving worship there for Muslims. Speaking to The Guardian, Jordan's foreign minister, Ayman Safadi, said, quote, "We warn that tampering with the status quo could trigger a religious conflict that will reverberate beyond Palestine and Jordan into the whole Muslim world," he said. And United Nations human rights experts sent a letter Monday to New York City Mayor Zohran Mamdani and New York Governor Kathy Hochul in support of efforts to end 24-hour workdays for home health aides. At City Hall, immigrant workers ended their second hunger strike in 4 months to demand the passage of the No More 24 Act. This is hunger striker Aline Lok.
5: Caregiving work is taken for granted as women's work. As women, we have long been undervalued, and as caregivers, we are devalued even more. Now the whole world is saying that the 24-hour workday in New York City is wrong.
0: And those are some of the headlines. This is Democracy Now!, democracynow.org, the War and Peace Report. I'm Amy Goodman with Democracy Now!'s Anjali Kamat.
6: And welcome to our listeners and viewers across the country and around the world. Voters went to the polls in Kansas, Michigan, Missouri, Virginia, and Washington State on Tuesday. In the Democratic Senate primary in Michigan, Dr. Abdullah Sayed is claiming victory over Congresswoman Haley Stevens. NBC has called the race, but other outlets say the race is still too close to call. Stevens vastly outspent as Sayed. AIPAC and its affiliated groups spent, by some counts, as much as $46 million to help Stevens in what was the most expensive Democratic U.S. Senate primary contest in U.S. history. The winner of the race will face former Republican Congressman Mike Rogers in November to fill the seat now held by Democratic Senator Gary Peters, who is retiring. If Dr. Abdullah Sayed wins in November, he would become the first Muslim senator in U.S. history. His key supporters included Senator Bernie Sanders, Congresswoman Alexandria Ocasio-Cortez, and the United Auto Workers. Dr. Sayed spoke to supporters last night.
7: Across that movement that we built, there was an inspiration in the idea that we could take our government back. Government of the people, by the people, and for the people, instead of government of the corporations, by the special interests, and for the billionaires. And because you had the audacity to believe in that, you know that the billionaires, the corporations, and the special interests, they weren't going to give up lightly. We all knew they were going to spend their money. We didn't know they were going to spend $70 million of their money. We didn't know that they were going to outspend us $11 to $1. And yet we're still standing.
0: Dr. Abdul Al-Sayed, currently holds a 21,000-vote lead over Congresswoman Haley Stevens in the Michigan Democratic Senate primary. Early this morning, Dr. El-Sayed wrote online, "Money out of politics, money in your pocket, Medicare for all, Michigan, we won. I'm so proud to be your Democratic nominee for U.S. Senate. Let's win in November," he said. Dr. El-Sayed is the former executive director of the Detroit Health Department, director of Wayne County's Department of Health, Human and Veterans Services, also co-author of the book Medicare for All, A Citizen's Guide. Dr. El-Sayed's opponent, Congressmember Haley Stevens, has served in the House since 2019. She spoke to supporters last night as results were still coming in. She focused on the need to defeat Republicans in November.
8: We want to keep the Senate red so Mike Rogers can ban abortion, gut health care, and roll back workers' rights and voting rights. Friends, we are not going to let that happen.
0: We're joined right now by two guests to talk about this race and primaries around the country, as well as referenda. John Nichols is the executive editor of The Nation. His recent piece headlined, "Abdul El-Sayed Knows Just How to Beat Billionaire-Funded Republicans." And we're joined in Michigan by Andy Levin, a former Democratic Congress member from Michigan. In 2022, Apex spent millions on unseating Levin in his race against Haley Stevens. Levin's the son of Sandra Levin, who served in the House for 16 years. And Andy Levin's uncle, Carl Levin, represented Michigan in the Senate for 36 years, including long stints as chair of the Senate Armed Services Committee. Andy Levin himself, before being a Congress member, also was the president of his synagogue. I want to start, Andy Levin, with you. If you can talk about the significance of this race as we have gone to air. The news is just breaking, although Dr. El-Sayed did not claim victory last night in his speech. He is doing so this morning, as is NBC, but other networks aren't. Talk about what was the key to his possible victory.
9: Well, Amy, it's so great to be with you, and hi to John. I can't see you all, but whoever is there. Amy, this is just such a huge moment in our country. So many Democratic establishment politicians lined up one after the other to endorse Haley in a kind of politics of anxiety and a politics of fear and a very kind of static notion of electability. Like, oh, all the conservatives will vote for the Republicans and all the liberals will vote for the Democrat in November. So it's all about the middle. It's all about the independents. It's all about the soft D's and the soft R's. And I just think that's so wrong. And they don't see the reality of America in 2026, which is not just the Democratic base, but the whole polity, Republicans, Democrats, independents. They are so sick of the money in politics, of the corporate control, of the special interests, of all the politicians with their like careful talking points and their consultants. And they want authenticity, they want truth telling, and they want brave policy, not just proposals, but action, so they can breathe in their life, so they can not live paycheck to paycheck. And not just Abdul El-Sayed, who seems to be on the cusp of winning this U.S. Senate race, perhaps, despite being wildly outspent. But look, Will Lawrence won the primary in the Alyssa Slotkin House seat, the 7th Congressional District in Michigan. Will is an unabashed progressive, co-founder of the Sunrise Movement, and a community organizer, 35 years old, I believe. I endorsed him. It was so great to campaign with him. There's a chance Donovan McKinney will knock off Sri Tanadar in our 13th congressional district, and Detroit will be maybe, what would it be, the first big city in America to be exclusively represented by DSA members. So this is a movement of Americans who are saying enough of politics as usual. The income and wealth inequality of this country is so extreme. We're done with the parties as they are. We need some way more active effort to for us to be able to have living wages and health care and education and child care and retirement. Just a bit. Forget the American dream. American voters just want to be able to breathe. And they're just not believing all the BS TV ads and this avalanche of dark money, which is coming after Abdul and so many others.
6: Andy Levin, talk about the role of AIPAC in this election and how much money they poured into opposing Abdullah Sayyid. You yourself faced an avalanche of AIPAC spending against you 4 years ago.
9: Yeah, and what a difference 4 years makes, right? I mean, they attacked me in part because I introduced the Two-State Solution Act, which in today's terms seems like such a milquetoast bill. It just said that the U.S. needed to do everything it could to prevent war and support peace, to drive the Israelis and Palestinians into the negotiating table, end the occupation, realize Palestinian human and political rights, even you could say for Israel's own sake, right? But anyway, today AIPAC is spending more and more and more. They're by far the biggest spender in Democratic primaries in our country. And let's take a step back. Most of their money comes from Republicans sent to millionaires and billionaires. So this is a toxic situation for our whole democracy, not just for the Democratic Party, but democracy doesn't work if people from the other party are choosing the nominee of the other party. It's terrible. And so, but what Abdul did so effectively was make AIPAC one of the issues and try to expose the fact that what 80 or 90% or more of the money spent on Haley Stevens' behalf was spent by this special interest group. And we don't even know yet the full extent of it, because AIPAC didn't just spend money through its own dark money channels. They gave money to like Chuck Schumer's super PACs and stuff to spend on Haley's behalf for her against Abdul, whatever they thought would work. And of course, none of this money is spent saying, yay, Israel, or Abdul is against Israel, or he's for Palestinians, or anything like that. It's totally non-transparent about who's giving the money. And then they're not even honest about what they're about. They just, you know, run ads on whatever they think hurts the candidate they're against or helps the candidate they're for. So they played a huge role in this race, both in providing a humongous portion of Haley Stevens' money for her effort, and in becoming a lightning rod themselves, or AIPAC itself, on what kind of democracy are we going to have? Are we going to have a democracy where the voters of each party actually pick their standard bearer in some kind of an open process? And we got a lot of work to do to make sure that's the way it goes.
6: And Andy, how has Michigan's Jewish community responded to Abdullah Sayyid's campaign? And does AIPAC represent American Jews accurately?
9: You know, AIPAC represents a slice of American Jews, but there's this myth and this projection that they are the Jewish community, or, you know, the leadership of the Jewish community. Actually, you know, I know there's so many young Jews, some who used to work for me, some, you know, in my campaign or in my office, others who are in my synagogue, others just all around, who were deeply engaged in Abdul's effort, who really believe, whether they're Zionists, some are Zionists, some are anti-Zionists, some don't even care much about that, but they care about human rights for everybody. Their Judaism says to them that we have to love the other as ourselves, treat the other with respect. Palestinians are certainly an important other for Jews. And in general, somebody like Abdul, who is so forthright in saying, we've got to change our politics completely so that the government facilitates a life for people that works for them, and not just go along with whatever corporations want or whatever the special interest groups want. People look at Abdul El-Sayed, including a lot of Jewish people, and they say, there's someone who's incredibly smart, who's going to always look at a policy issue and say, where's the money? Follow the money. Where the interests lie. I'm always going to stand with the working people, the poor, the Americans who are just trying to make ends meet. And I'm going to stand up for the human rights of everybody. And that's attractive to a lot of Jewish voters.
0: I want to bring.
9: I don't know the percentages.
0: I want to bring.
9: Yeah, John, he has support.
0: John Nichols into this conversation, executive editor of The Nation. His recent piece, Abdul El-Sayed knows just how to beat billionaire-funded Republicans. Let's just talk about that, John. And, I mean, one of the key issues of Dr. El-Sayed is Medicare for All, and he headed the health department in Detroit, and the significance of that. And I want to ask you if this makes Bernie Sanders, the Democratic Socialist, a kingmaker, which is sort of funny.
10: Well, I don't think Bernie Sanders would call himself a kingmaker. I've obviously interviewed him a lot of times, talked to him in a lot of settings, and one thing I will tell you is he has a great delight in young people who had backed him in 2016 or 2020 and who are now running for office and winning in places across the country. So I really do think that that's how he looks at it, much in the way that the great British parliamentarian Tony Benn used to say that he wanted to be remembered with the phrase, he encouraged people. And I think that's Bernie Sanders. Now, as to the money in this race and some of the dynamics of this race, I think this is something worthy of a deep analysis. And that is that Abdul El-Sayed was outspent unquestionably. He was outspent from the start. There was no question that he was not going to be able to rival the TV spending, the general spending in this race. And it would be at an epic level of spending against him, 3, 4, 5, 6, 7, 8, 9, 10 to 1. And so what he did was to learn how to talk about money in politics in a new way. And one of his arguments in the Democratic primary was that someone who needs to outspend their opponent by that level is actually a weak candidate, not a strong candidate. That puts the measures that a lot of pundits, a lot of political analysts, and frankly, a lot of party insiders use, it turns it on its head. Effectively, it says, you know, if you're a good fundraiser, that doesn't mean you're a good candidate. In fact, all that means is that you're very good on what's called call time. You're great at talking to wealthy people who might write a check to you or special interests that might write a check to you. And he really dove in. He went deep on that argument. He talked about it a lot in the debates and in other settings. My sense is that he will take that to the November election as well, because there's no question Republicans are going to spend an immense amount of money on this race. This is an essential race for control of the U.S. Senate. So the fact that El-Sayed figured out how to talk about this and that he is actually, frankly, very good at doing so, I think is a big factor in a race where people really are starting to understand a lot more about how money in politics shifts the dynamics. One other thing, though, that I think is really important to keep an eye on. Dr. Abdul El-Sayed worked unbelievably hard in this race. And this is a big deal. When I was watching those results come in last night, and I will counsel that there are still some results to come in, so let's keep an eye on all of that. But as I was watching the results come in last night, I was seeing rural counties and distant counties up in the Upper Peninsula go for El-Sayed. And you say, well, how does this happen? How does a candidate, you know, coming out of Wayne County in Detroit do so well in so many outstate places? Doesn't win everywhere, but does very well. Well, the fact is he went there. In a way, he ran an old-fashioned campaign. It was literally about physically going to the people early and then again and again and again and talking to them about issues. And a final element I'll bring in here is when you talk to voters as opposed to donors and opposed to big money folks, you actually get ahead of the curve. You learn things. And with Dr. El-Sayed, one of the things that he learned was that people across Michigan were deeply concerned about data centers and AI in general, but especially AI data centers. And he made that a big part of his campaign. Obviously, the national coverage focused a lot on all the issues we've been talking about here, all of which are important. But his focus on data centers connected him with a lot of small towns, with a lot of rural areas, with a lot of outstate areas. And I think it had a real impact on showing him to be a candidate who wasn't in the pocket of big money or utilities.
0: And let's go to William Lawrence of the Sunrise Movement, who we just mentioned, who won his primary, co-founder of the Sunrise Movement, defeated two opponents to win the Democratic House primary in Michigan's 7th District, focusing partly on what you just mentioned, AI data centers. This is one of his ads.
11: I'm Will Lawrence, and tech billionaires want to turn this whole field into a massive data center that'll jack up our energy bills and ruin our home values.
12: They put that in, it's going to plummet the values. It's an existential threat.
11: I'm running for U.S. Congress because I've never been afraid to stand up to corporate power. I'm backed by Bernie Sanders, and I don't take a dime from corporate PACs.
6: And in Michigan's 13th congressional district, Donovan McKinney, a member of the Democratic Socialists of America, has a narrow lead over Congressman Sri Thanedar. This is a part of one of McKinney's ads.
13: Sri Thanedar and the same billionaire supporting Donald Trump are spending millions lying to you. They know that in Congress, Sri fights for them. I will fight for us. Lower costs, higher wages, Medicare for all.
6: Abbas Alawiye also won the Democratic primary for a seat in the Michigan State Senate. He was a co-founder of the Uncommitted Movement, which pushed for President Biden and then Kamala Harris to end U.S. support for Israel's war in Gaza. This is Abbas speaking outside the DNC, the Democratic National Convention, in 2024, where the Uncommitted Movement pushed to include Palestinian voice at the convention.
14: Here is the scandal, my friends. Here is the scandal. The scandal is that there are forces within Democratic Party leadership who do not want us to talk about Palestinian human rights. But that's not sustainable. This is a watershed moment.
6: John Nichols, can you talk about some of these other key races in Michigan and other states where progressives were challenging more establishment candidates? And just what you think is most important as a takeaway from yesterday's primaries?
10: I sure can. I'm delighted to do it because the fact of the matter is that our national media too often focuses on the top line races and misses the real dynamic, which you start to recognize is when you go down ballot and you look at contests for U.S. House seats and for legislative seats. And if you look in Michigan, what you're seeing is with Will Lawrence, an example of a real breakthrough win for a young candidate who ran a campaign on dynamic, fresh issues, including data centers. With Donovan McKinney, that's still a close race. There are votes still to be counted there. But this is an incredible thing because this is a candidate who didn't have anywhere near the kind of money that his opponent did. And yet, with a real grassroots campaign on the ground there in Detroit, in that region, ran very, very well. And if we move beyond Michigan and you look around the country, what you're going to see is that Tuesday night was a very good night for insurgent candidacies and for outsiders. In the Missouri governor's race, what you saw was kind of a remarkable result. Cindy Holscher, who's a state senator out there, and came from the outside. She wasn't backed by the sitting governor. She wasn't backed by a lot of Democratic Party leaders. And yet she won her primary for governor. And she did it by talking again about data centers and making that a very central part of her campaign. We're starting to see a thread here. Well, also, I'll point out a couple of referendums that are big deals. In Kansas, Holscher in Kansas ran for governor. And then in Kansas, they had a referendum on the ballot. And that ballot referendum would have changed how the Supreme Court is chosen in Kansas. It would have made the Supreme Court dramatically more politicized. That would have made it harder to defend rule of law, to defend big moves to try and fund education, a host of other initiatives in that state. So that was a big democracy win, a big win for having the rule of law. Over in Missouri, the next state, there was a referendum on reducing the ability of citizens to do citizen referendums that push back against what's happening in their state house, right, with the governor and the legislature, which is very, very Republican, very red. There in Missouri, they defended those citizen referendums. Those referendums have been used to protect labor rights, to raise wages. And so I guess what I would walk away from all this and say is, it looks to me like in a lot of cases, not every case, but in a lot of cases, voters are starting to wake up and recognize that there are all sorts of assaults on their ability to push back against corporate power, to push back against elite power, and they're finding ways to do it. And again, I'll close only with that message of that thread on the data centers. You see it run through so many of these races. It's certainly not the only issue, but it is an issue that a lot of candidates have recognized is a powerful way to say that they will stand up to corporations.
0: Finally, John, we just have 20 seconds, but as you mentioned, Missouri, Congressmember Wesley Bell defeated former Congressmember Cori Bush for the second straight election. Pro-Israel outside groups spent heavily against Bush in both of those races, the previous one and now.
10: Yeah, that Cori Bush did try to make a comeback. I will tell you, it is very hard to make a comeback when you've been defeated for a seat. But she ran a very, very strong campaign there. And again, what you're seeing is huge amounts of outside spending, huge amounts of effort to kind of divert the discussion from some of the core issues and give an advantage to a candidate who's being backed by that outside money, not on the issue that outside money is desirous to influence the race on, but rather on just a whole bunch of kind of pro and anti messaging. And this gets us to a deeper reality, and that is money in politics remains an absolutely fundamental issue. We talk about everything else, but at the end of the day, the way that money operates in our politics can be all too definitional in all too many places.
0: John Nichols, executive editor of The Nation, I want to thank you for being with us. And I also want to thank Andy Levin, former Congress member from Michigan. Coming up, we go to the ICE jail in Newark, Delaney Hall, where three prisoners have died over the past 9 months. Stay with us.
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0: This is Democracy Now!, democracynow.org. I'm Amy Goodman with Anjali Kamat.
6: In New Jersey, a Salvadoran immigrant died Saturday after being held for 6 weeks at the notorious Newark ICE facility known as Delaney Hall. Edwin Lopez Cornejo is at least the 23rd person to die in ICE custody this year alone, while more than 50 immigrants have died in ICE custody since President Trump returned to office. Lopez Cornejo's mother, Maria Cornejo, said her son took medication to manage diabetes, seizures, and his blood pressure, but had not received his medications regularly since being detained. She said she last spoke to her son on Friday when he reported numbness on the right side of his face and right hand and said he was supposed to undergo testing. ICE said in a statement that Lopez Cornejo experienced a, quote, medical emergency on Saturday and was transported to University Hospital in Newark. Maria Cornejo spoke to the group Movimiento Cosecha in a Facebook Live Monday. She said her son had lived in the United States for about 20 years and that he was detained by ICE in June when he was on his way to work in Plainfield, New Jersey.
17: It's a profound pain, my son. These men go around rounding up hardworking people, and my son fell into their hands. I don't know how he was treated in there, but sadly my son passed away, and I haven't received any calls regarding the circumstances of his death, because he didn't die at the hospital. He died at the detention center. The hospital did call to tell me that he was already dead when he arrived. He never got to see his daughter again. His daughter's name is Ashley Lopez, and she's 12 years old. He leaves his daughter an orphan, and he leaves me with a very deep pain, and I don't want any other mother to go through what I'm going through. What I want is justice.
6: On Tuesday, nearly 100 people rallied in Highland Park to call for the closure of Delaney Hall, to pray and to hear from the loved ones of detainees. Edwin Lopez Cornejo's 12-year-old daughter, Ashley Cornejo, addressed the crowd. She was distressed as she spoke, so her words may be a little hard to understand.
18: While he was detained, he lost 40 pounds. And when I saw those videos on the news about him, he would say,

0: wife of Martin Soto, who was detained at Delaney Hall beginning in February but was transferred to the Elizabeth Detention Center in May after helping to organize a hunger strike at Delaney. We welcome you both to Democracy Now! Congressmember Mejia, let's begin with you. You've called for the closure of Delaney Hall. We learned about this death from Congressmember Menendez. Talk about Edwin Cornejo Lopez. What is the for-profit prison telling you as an elected congressmember?
1: Well, first and foremost, thank you for covering this. And I'm so glad to hear that you're also speaking to Gabby, who has been fighting so hard on behalf of her husband and immigrants that have been detained at Delaney Hall. You know, GEO Group, which runs Delaney Hall, and Core Civic, which runs the Elizabeth Detention Center, are two of the largest contractors that our government utilizes to run these detention centers. They have made it increasingly harder for representatives such as myself to enter those facilities, to speak to the detainees. They have made it nearly impossible, actually impossible, for state health officials to go in and determine whether or not the conditions within these detention centers are in fact safe. But here's what I've been able to ascertain in the multiple times I've been at both detention centers. One, the facilities just do not seem adequately able to care for the needs of the detainees, in particular those with chronic health conditions. I noticed that on the very first day I entered one of these detention centers. I heard from multiple detainees who shared that they weren't getting their correct medication for chronic health conditions, that often they would be given a handful of pills and would not know what was actually contained or if they were the correct ones. And in one instance, I was able to actually confirm myself that one of my constituents that I went to visit, who looked completely unwell, and I went with her to the medical unit, we were able to determine by the end of my visit that she had been receiving a quarter of her diabetes medication that her doctor had prescribed, and not because her doctor changed it and not because the detainee asked for it, but because someone within that facility made that decision without even checking with her doctor or even calling the pharmacy or her family to confirm the amount of medication that she usually took. This, to me, I immediately called it. I thought that it seemed to me like it was medical abuse and that it could cost people's lives. And I'm afraid that it's possible that this is what happened to Mr. Edwin.
0: And I should correct what I said. We didn't learn about Edwin Cornejo Lopez from Menendez. New Jersey Congressmember Rob Menendez visited Delaney Hall for an unannounced oversight visit on Monday. He revealed in an Instagram video that another detainee had died in July, but was not reported by ICE as an in-custody death because ICE had recently changed their policies on when to report in-custody deaths. I want to just play a clip of what Menendez put out.
2: This comes after another death occurred just weeks ago at Delaney Hall. An individual that had just been brought there suffered what they believe was a seizure. We didn't hear about this because they released him to University Hospital, so he was no longer in ICE custody. Why did they do that? Recently, ICE changed their rules, so they no longer report on deaths that happen 30 days after someone is released from ICE custody. This is meant to keep the number of deaths that are being reported in ICE custody to as low of a number as possible.
3: Congressmember, your comment on this.
1: I think that my colleague is exactly right. It's a cynical attempt to artificially lower the number of people who are being harmed by this system. We have called against this change. Again, as my colleague shared, it used to be that ICE had a responsibility to the American people to within that 30-day period, any detainee who lost their life, this had to be reported to the American people. This was cynically changed. Now it's only those who lose their lives within quote unquote ICE custody. But we are clear that individuals are not receiving the kind of health care that they in fact need, particularly for chronic health conditions, for pregnancies, for cancers. And this, being undocumented should not be a death sentence.
3: I want to bring in Gabriela Soto into the conversation. She's the wife of Martin Soto, who was detained at Delaney Hall.

0: starting in February, and transferred in May to the Elizabeth Detention Center after helping organize a hunger strike in Delaney. Gabriella, how is your husband doing and how are you doing?
1: Hi. I want to say that whatever that started to happen in Delaney Hall, it's really painful because my husband, when he was transferred out, he was transferred and he was put into solitary in the Elizabeth Detention Center run by CoreCivic. And it's almost 3 months that he has been detained in solitary. And within that time frame, not only is his mental state just broken, but I had to give him the news that I had lost my pregnancy while him in solitary. That's not something that I even knew how to handle. I am still grieving because there's just no words to even describe how corrupted the system is. And I don't have any words to say.
0: Gabriella, our deepest condolences on your miscarriage. What are you calling for right now?
1: I am calling on the closure of Delaney Hall and the Elizabeth Detention Center. The Elizabeth Detention Center has been open for so many years. Delaney Hall has been open for a little bit over a year. I want the freedom for every single person in there. That's the only thing I started to fight about. At first, I was fighting for my husband, but then I started to meet all of these people who are just innocent, and they are the people that make this country great. They are the people that build the roads that we drive, we walk, the houses we live in, and we're tearing them apart, and it's not fair. I want justice for Edwin's family, for this detainee that we just found out about. How did we not know about this? It's the system that is so corrupted that they act like they don't even have a heart on what is going on. They can't even take responsibility for their own actions. It's to me, I don't see it as they're gonna qualify my pregnancy loss as an ICE murder. But to me it is. Because I started with my husband in detention pregnant, and I'm gonna live this for the rest of my life. And I was holding off to know the gender of the baby, and I found out the gender of the baby the day I was gonna lose her. We didn't pick out a name. We didn't pick out anything. And in less than 5 hours, she was gone. To me, this is an ICE murder too, because if he wasn't detained, or if they took responsibility, then I would still be pregnant. And I would be ready to give birth in a little bit less than a month.
2: Gabriella, our deepest, deepest condolences to you and to your husband, Martin, being held by CoreCivic in New Jersey. Geo Group runs Delaney Hall. I just want to tell our stations, we're not going to break for the second break, which we always do, but it is very difficult to break for the show right now, and I wanted to bring Congressmember Mejia back into this to talk to Gabriela Soto. You were elected in a special election. Mikey Sherrill became governor, and you took her seat, and so you're running again. Yes. But at, so you're in this new position, longtime community activist.
1: Yes.
2: What is happening on the closure that you are calling for of these prisons, of these immigrant jails? What stops it from being dealt with? For-profit prisons.
1: Yes.
2: What happens in Congress?
1: Well, we have the, first of all, Gabby, as you know, there are no words to give any kind of comfort that this horrible situation has called for Gabby, Martin, and so many families. My heart breaks, but it gives me the resolve to continue to fight here. As you said, I've been an organizer for 25 years. I, in fact, was at Delaney Hall when my now colleagues, Congressman Menendez, Bonnie Watson Coleman, and LaMonica McGyver, as well as Mayor Baraka, had joined forces with immigrant groups calling for the closure of Delaney Hall. This was at the beginning when they were trying to scale up that detention center to add hundreds and hundreds of beds. I was there when the mayor was dragged inside into the gates and arrested. I was there when I saw agents myself put their hands on members of Congress. And now, as we all know, they continue to persecute my colleague, LaMonica McGyver. Who herself is pregnant. We have been working, our delegation, our New Jersey delegation has been working with community groups, asking them to give us information on medically vulnerable people. We have made a commitment to take turns to visit Delaney and the Elizabeth Detention Center, because we are going to be relentless. We know that because we have the oversight capability, at least we have the ability to be able to go into these detention centers, working with community groups, working with family members like Gabby. We're gathering information, making sure that we are keeping the detailed information that will be necessary for when we flip this house, we can hold our government accountable. It is important for every American, every individual listening to this, to understand that this isn't just about violating the due process and equal protection rights of immigrants. This is about our government stripping constitutional protections for those who have them. And that means that if we allow our government to strip immigrant communities from their due process and equal protection rights, we are in fact allowing our government to strip it from every single American. So even if you believe that this isn't something that impacts you and your family, it in fact does, because this is about fighting to uphold our laws. This is about fighting to ensure that we are abiding by human rights. And this is about ensuring that we aren't letting a for-profit system destroy human beings. Unfortunately, what we are seeing is a profit-driven model that is housing people in unjust and inhumane conditions, and it is costing people their lives. And more so, you then have a government that is willing to lie to its own people. Because by having this tricky way of moving people off the books so that it doesn't impact the number of deaths that you have caused isn't actually reducing the number of deaths. It's reducing the amount of transparency the American people can expect or receive from their own government.
0: The contract, the 15-year-old contract, 15-year contract between GEO and ICE for Delaney Hall is worth roughly $1 billion. Gabriela Soto, I want to bring you back into the conversation. Have you been able to visit your husband? You just have 20 seconds.
3: Yeah, so I visit him whenever they allow me to. The Elizabeth Detention Center is a little bit better than Delaney Hall with the visiting, but it also depends because he's also in solitary. So, quote unquote, he's an endangerment to the community. So it just depends on the card that is in the moment there.
2: Gabriela, we're going to have listeners and viewers go to democracynow.org when you came into our studio to hear an extended conversation with you. Gabriela Soto, wife of Martin Soto, who was detained at Delaney Hall, then moved to Elizabeth Detention Center after hoping to organize a hunger strike at Delaney. And Congressmember Analilia Mejia of New Jersey, thanks so much for being with us. Happy birthday to Amba Gergerian. I'll be in Scotland next Tuesday.
4: 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Huntley on Wednesday, August 13th, Tyler John Kraling with LRA Cole on Thursday, August 14th, West Dakota Stutter on Friday the 15th, Blake Brightman on Saturday the 16th, Wallflowers with the Whitmore Sisters on Sunday the 17th, and many more. You can find more information, schedules, and tickets at pinecreeklodgemontana.com. They hope to see you soon for some music between the pines.

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The same great music and gifts, that same weirdo store, now on Bozeman's West End. Good evening. 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I want to thank you for tuning in tonight. It's a beautiful day again out there in the Bozeman area. Hope you're enjoying. We just got off of the Slam weekend here in Bozeman, the Supporting Local Artists and Musicians Summer Festival, which happens the first full weekend in August each year and coincides with Sweet Pea Weekend, and got the chance to see all the music. There were some technical issues, and KGVM was planning to broadcast the music all weekend, and that did not work out. And, in fact, hoping to record all of the sets from the weekend, and the sets from Saturday also met the same grim fate of the technical goblins. But we got some recordings from the Sunday sets. And one of the ones that really turned out nice, I thought, was the Bozambique set from Sunday afternoon. So I thought I'd play that for you for tonight's local musician spotlight. So here's some mountain highlife music for you from Bozambique. Kick back and enjoy.

so good to be here. Hope you're having a beautiful

thank you for listening. So this music that we're playing may sound a little bit familiar, maybe not so familiar, and that's because this music traveled a long way to get here, hundreds of years, via Africa to the United States, back to the United Kingdom, then back to Africa. And the music's mostly from Ghana, West Africa, and it's known as Ghana. It's called African High Life music. And we call our version of it Rocky Mountain High Life.

0: much. We're Bozambique. We'll see you again soon.
1: Bozambique right there for you, Bozeman. Give it up for him. Yeah, keep it going. Keep it going. Yeah.
2: 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I'm going to thank an underwriter or two here, and then I'm going to play some Touareg music, I think, to fill up the hour, get us up to the 8 o'clock hour, at which time DJ Training will take over with Nocturnal Transmissions. So keep it locked right here on KGVM Bozeman. 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
2: All right. As I mentioned, I think I'm going to finish up tonight's spotlight with some non-local music, just some recordings from albums of some Touareg music. And obviously, some shared roots with the music that Bozambique was playing, but, you know, quite a bit different. But it's some of my favorite music from Africa and from everywhere, really. I really like this music, so I thought I'd play you a little.

That was Tacoba by Madhu Mokhtar from the album Funeral for Justice. He put out an album this year in 2025 called Tears of Injustice, I believe, where he redid songs from that album, but he did an acoustic version. It's very interesting as well. But I think I'm going to move on. The first artist that I encountered, I just found on Bandcamp, kind of scrolling around, or it was like a suggestion, was Kella Soof. And maybe still my favorite artist in this genre. So the first album I got was called Black Tenere, and it was released in 2019. And I think I'll play a cut off of that album called America.

I want to finish up the show tonight with a cut by a band called Tanarawen. I think they're one of the Tuareg bands that's been out there for the longest, at least, that I've found recordings of. Their first recording that I found was from 1991. But I thought I would play you a cut off of an album that they released in 2019 called Amajar, and it's called Majar Yusuf Injin.

0: That was Tenerowen with a cut called Majar Yusuf Ijan from their album Abajar. Hope you enjoyed that. They've got some other cuts on that album and some of their others that are a little bit more acoustic guitar and a little bit different feel, but still that Tuareg feel. So hope you enjoyed tonight's show. Hope you enjoyed that set by Bozambique. They did a fantastic job. Want to thank all the bands that played at Slam this year. And thanks, Slam, supporting local artists and musicians for putting on a fantastic festival full of art and music and dance. And it'll be coming back again next year on the first weekend in August. So mark your calendar. And thanks for tuning in. Keep it tuned right here to KGVM. We got Nocturnal Transmissions coming up next. And have a great night, everyone. You are tuned to KGVM Bozeman, keeping the community.
1: What is good? What is good? Welcome in to KGVM Nocturnal Transmissions. This is the show where we play a lot of rock, a lot of punk rock, a lot of hardcore, a little bit of metal, some emo, some pop punk, some alt rock, a lot of indie rock. But tonight is pure Led Zeppelin. Every track I'm going to play for you tonight is coming off of my personal vinyl collection. So we're going to have these turntables spinning all night long. I'm your host, DJ Chester. And again, you are listening to KGVM 95.9. Let's get this record queued up.

All right, of course, of course. That was Rock and Roll by Led Zeppelin. This is all Zeppelin all the time tonight. We got double sets coming at you from every studio album, I believe, and I even have a soundtrack or two. We started off this set with Good Times, Bad Times, because how could you not? Followed by Babe, I'm Gonna Leave You. Those are both off of my remastered version, 1969. We followed that up with Led Zeppelin 4. That's right, we skipped 2 and 3 for now, but we'll come back, don't worry. And we had Black Dog and Rock and Roll. Both of those are also off of a remastered vinyl that came out in 71. Now we're going to switch over to Presents. This is the deluxe edition from 1976. And we're just going to keep rocking and rolling with Led Zeppelin, the best rock band of all time. Thanks for tuning in to KGVM 95.9.

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1: 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It is about 8:37 in downtown Bozeman. It is still incredibly smoky out there, so stay safe, everybody. You're listening to DJ Chester. I'm bringing you Nocturnal Transmissions, and tonight is all Zeppelin all night long. Well, at least until 10 o'clock. Up then, we just had Achilles Last Stand and For Your Life, the two opening tracks off of Presence, the deluxe editions from 76. And we're going to shift gears and go into Led Zeppelin 3 with Immigrant Song and Friends. This is a bootleg copy that I got in London in Camden Town. And so the label is messed up on it, so I'm not sure if this is side one or side two. So we're going to find that out together.

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1: Yes, indeed. Yes, indeed. Thank you to all of our underwriters. You make this station what it is. Welcome in, welcome in. It is about the top of the hour here in downtown Bozeman. 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This is community radio for the Gallatin Valley. I'm your host, DJ Chester. Usually on this show, we play a lot of punk rock and alt rock and such, but tonight is a special all Led Zeppelin, all the time, 2 hours straight. It is vinyl after vinyl after vinyl of Zeppelin, so you're going to hear some scratching. You might even hear a couple skips, because some of these records are from the literal 70s. Thank you for tuning in. We're going to get back into Houses of the Holy, which is unironically my second favorite Led Zeppelin album. I love this. Before we got into Houses of the Holy, we had Physical Graffiti with Custard Pie and The Rover. That's off of the 1975 remastered. And we're kind of going back in time to 73. After Houses of the Holy, we're going to pop on some Zeppelin II, go back to 1969, and do what we do about it. KGVM 95.9.

Happiness is what you need so bad.

0: All right, that was Southbound Suarez, In Through the Outdoor, Led Zeppelin. Before that, we had In the Evening, also from In Through the Outdoor. We've got double sets of Zeppelin all night long here on KGVM. This is 95.9 radio for the Gallatin Valley. This is community radio, which means we are kept alive by our underwriters. So let's hear from one of them.
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0: Excellent, excellent. Thank you, Alara Jewelry, for keeping this station on the air. We got more Zeppelin coming up. I got about another half hour of listening to this mighty, mighty rock band with all y'all. What did we have that last set? We had Houses of the Holy. We played the B side off of that with Dancing Days and Dire Maker. We had some Led Zeppelin 2 with Whole Lot of Love and What Is and What Should Never Be. And we had Coda with We're Gonna Groove and Poor Tom. We're gonna go back all the way to the OG Led Zeppelin. This is Your Time Is Gonna Come. We're gonna slide into back Black Mountain side after this. Thank you for tuning in to Nocturnal Transmissions. I'm DJ Chester. This is KGVM 95.9.

That, of course, was Nobody's Fault But Mine, off of Presents 1976. This has been a wonderful, wonderful evening of pure Led Zeppelin. We played every single track tonight off of vinyl, and if you were in the Twitch chat, then you got to see those turntables a-spinning. Most of these records I picked up in New York. Probably about 2018, I want to say. Found a record store that had a bunch of remasters from the same years, and a couple of those are actually first pressings, which I'm very, very, very happy to have in the collection. I got one more song in store for you. I got Candy Store Rock, also off of Presents. This has been a really fun evening. I've been DJ Chester. This has been the show Nocturnal Transmissions, where you can find all sorts of rock. And I want to thank you for listening to KGVM 95.9, music for the Gallatin Valley. And if you like my show, I'm sorry to say that after August, I will have to have a hiatus while the kids get back to school. So the next 3 weeks will be the last time I am live. But I appreciate y'all listening. It's been really, really fun hanging out with y'all. Here's one more Led Zeppelin. Talk to y'all later.

0: The following episode of Unclaimed Freight originally aired on KGVM Bozeman on Saturday, August 1st, 2026 at 10 p.m.
1: Messina. All right, you know what that means. That sound tells me it's the top of the hour on Saturday night, and it's time for another edition of Unclaimed Freight.
2: Yes, it is.
1: Or as the French people say, fret non réclamé. When French people go to the Unclaimed Freight store, that's what it says. So, let's see here. This is edition 32, and tonight's theme is Metropolitan Transit. What do you think about that?
2: I'm not quite sure, but I think we'll come up with something.
1: Yeah, well, my old and dear friend Johnny Sunder was visiting, as you know, because we all had dinner together, and we were watching that Fran Lebowitz, Martin Scorsese doc that came out a few years ago on Netflix. It's just hilarious. It's all about the city, you know, and her. And it's just so funny. It just kind of made us homesick, weirdly. Okay, also, we have a special guest coming in. Talk to the people.
2: Well, it sounds like we have a special guest in the hallway, and Sprague is retrieving said person. And it's a mystery to me as well.
1: The mystery is about to be revealed. You're over there. We have the owner of the soon-to-be in existence Wax Tyrant Records. There's a Kells Cook story in here, and as you know, we all loved Kells dearly, and he did a couple shows with me right here. Tell us about it.
3: Yeah, thank you guys for inviting me in. My name is Brian Appleton, and currently in the process of opening up the Wax Tyrant Records, which is in the Whistle Pig building off of Wilson and Mendenhall. I didn't intend to be a record store owner. It was something, it was Monica, right?
4: Yeah.
3: I was just out in the waiting room kind of talking with Monica. I'd tell a little bit of a backstory. I don't know how much time I have here.
1: We've got a little time.
3: Okay. So 4 years ago, I lost a wife to ovarian cancer. Sat with grief for that first year. And it was a dark night of the soul. The last week that my wife was alive, she pulled me in close and said, two things you can do, there's two things that I'm thinking that you can, you know, move forward with. You got to keep your sobriety, stay away from alcohol, and maybe this, you know, new chapter is going to involve you going back to school. So stayed sober, went back to school, went back to finish a degree in psychology, took a little bit longer than expected. As I was emerging, kind of putting out my feelers, the event with Kells happened and kind of shocked me, because I was like, you know, as somebody who's an addict, I transferred my addiction from alcohol to records, collecting vinyls and CDs, and Kells was just one of those gentle souls that would kind of nudge me in different directions, and so it was an incredible loss, right? And so
1: yes, it was.
3: When I found out, I went and sat in front of his store, and I realized I wasn't alone. I knew his impact on the community, but I didn't realize it at the time. So in the 45 minutes hour, I was sitting in front of his store, you know, shedding a couple tears and being thankful for just a genuine, amazing human being. there was probably 12 to 15 people in that window that just stopped by like me, dropped off flowers, connected, you know, oh man, that guy would just nudge me in different directions and he's just the greatest, you know. So I recognized I wasn't alone, but it also dawned on me that there was something missing in the community.
1: A big hole.
3: A big hole.
1: Was left by cows.
3: Yeah. So I'm one of those people that I just jump right in. And so my heartstrings were plucked, and I really wanted to keep the Wax Museum alive. So I reached out to Bueno at Cactus Records and said, hey, if you hear anything, let me know. Within 24 hours, maybe 36 hours, I got a call from Bueno that Loy, Kel's stepsister, was entertaining offers from different people. I guess Ear Candy came up from Missoula, Cameron Records came down from Billings. So I got to be a part of that process. I reached out to a friend of mine who's really business savvy, and he said, I get your enthusiasm to keep his legacy alive. And he goes, but you don't know, you know, what liabilities he has. And I was like, valid. Sat with it and decided it was really important to me to make the distinction to not go after the store and kind of focus my efforts on his personal collection. Because in talking with Loy, I found out the store was for sale, but then he also had his personal collection on the side. And so...
1: Yeah, and the store, like, it's about, like, the spirit of Kels, you know, not the physical property so much, right?
3: Right. And yeah. In all the years that I knew him, and I knew Kels since he had that little shop on Rouse next to Montana Signs, mm-hmm. you know, when he was in that building. And, you know, this is a side note, but to Kels' legacy and his just, you know... He's a really rad human being, and again, side note, I was working at Safeway at the time, and he texted me on my birthday, and he said, I got something for you. And so I drove in, and he had a bunch of bootleg Led Zeppelin albums that he had put aside for me, and said, you know, these are yours. And, you know, of course, with a price tag. But in true Kels' sense, I was going to pay whatever it was. They were all reasonably priced. $8.99, $9.99, $7.99. I walked out of there like Christmas
1: mm-hmm.
3: for under $100.
1: Mm-hmm.
3: So that was the Kels legacy. You know, he loved that. And
1: so you ended up with, as I understand it, Cameron Records in Billings got the new inventory, and you ended up with this personal collection, correct?
3: Correct. And okay. So that was the segue. I got the opportunity to bid on both, but it made more sense to me financially to go after the personal collection, because that's something that we talked about, whether it was, you know, his love of, I'm drawing a blank, something Gentry.
1: Bobby Gentry.
3: To the Velvet Underground, you know, and his
1: Elvis.
3: Absolute love of Elvis. And so I figured like that would be a good start, and especially to keep the records here in Bozeman.
1: Girl groups.
3: And oh yeah, girl groups too. Oh my gosh, girl groups. But it was more to be able to hold his collection here and not have it disappear, because Bozeman meant something to Kels. And so part of my vision, again, I didn't have a grand vision to ever open a record store, but this is holding on to the Kels legacy. One of the things that I've done is anything coming out of his collection, so mm-hmm. CDs and vinyl, is going to come with a sticker that says, from the vault of Kels Koch, so that you know
1: that's cool.
3: The history of, you know.
1: Yep.
3: And you can attach it if you want or just leave it in the sleeve, but... It's a bit of a legacy and a thank you to just a really gentle and kind soul. And
1: yeah.
3: Know.
1: So when is opening day?
3: I originally had it penciled in for August 7th, Friday, August 7th.
1: Mm-hmm.
3: I think I might do a soft opening then.
1: Mm-hmm.
3: And I think the grand opening is probably going to get pushed back a week.
1: Okay.
3: There's just been some things that, you know, dealing with the city and just... the heat of this week, just there's some things that have slowed things down. So.
1: Yeah. Well, it's pretty exciting because I also think that Bozeman is better served by having two record stores instead of one. Nothing against Cactus, but I think this is all really good news. So everybody, it's going to be Wax Tyrant. It's in the Whistlepig building, and there'll be a little sign back there. I've been in there. It's a pretty nice space, and should be up and running in a couple weeks, right?
3: That's the goal. And I'm putting this out into the ether, and I don't know how I'm figuring it out, but I would really like to promote local Montana music and stay out of the equation and the math of the money. That specifically, like, I want to let local Montana artists set the price for their CDs and vinyl. And for me, as long as I can cover whatever the processing fees are, then, you know, they can decide what they want. And, you know, with that Whistlepig building being so close to the tune-up bar,
1: yeah,
3: maybe someone who's at the tune-up bar, you know, can be like, hey, my CDs are for sale right here, and we get the full value from them. You know, I don't want it to be, you know, as long as I cover my costs, I'm good. Because one of the other things and why this made sense for me is in that dark night of the soul, loss of my wife, staying sober, live music was something that really was very valuable to me. Mm-hmm. When I felt isolated and alone, I knew I could show up to the filling station, the Hofbräu, the Tuna Bar, walk in for free and just connect with people. And so this is my way of trying to pay back Bozeman for helping me through a dark time. Because, you know, as everyone knows, like, music heals, music connects us. And so, you know, for all of the blood, sweat, and tears and hours that go into crafting your, you know, music, let's take the money out of it. Let it flow.
1: Well, you know? Yeah, but you still got to pay your bills so you stay open.
3: Right. Well, and I'll make money with ABBA and David Bowie and Prince and Beatles and, you know, like, those will sell. But, like, the Montana side of it's kind of, I guess, sacred's not the right word, but I want to pay homage to the people that helped support me through my dark time and just stay out of it, you know?
1: Yeah, it sounds good. All right, we're going to jump in right now with our theme tonight, which is Metropolitan Transit, and we will be back in a little bit, and maybe we'll have some more from Brian, and yeah, so here we go.

0: Hey, Walt. One of you cats gonna have to take over, man. With all these bright headlights shining in my eyes.
1: I can understand that. Speaking of headlights, you see them headlights coming across the street?
0: Yes, I do.
1: Ooh-wee.
0: I sure would love to adjust them beams.
1: I wonder what is her name.
0: You can wonder all you want. I'm gonna get out and ask her. You ain't got to stop the car either.
1: You go, what?
2: What?

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1: Yeah, so Wax Tyrant, I'm hoping to do a soft launch Friday, August 7th, and push the grand opening back a week and do the following Friday, I guess it would be the 14th, for the grand opening.
0: Okay. All right, that sounds good. So, everybody, new record store opening in a week or two, Wax Tyrant, in the Whistle Pig building on Wilson and Mendenhall. So we'll see you all there. Okay, moving along. I'm going to run down what we played. This is definitely kind of a weird night, but how do you make sense out of Metropolitan Transit? We started out with Bernard Herrmann, Cleaning the Cab, which is from the Taxi Driver soundtrack. One of the all-time great movies. Ray Charles, Hit the Road, Jack. Then I dropped in David Bowie, Always Crashing in the Same Car. And then what did we do? Then we did Waylon Jennings, Been a Long Time Leaving, Be a Long Time Gone. It's an old... Roger Miller song that Waylon did a pretty good job on. Tom Waits, Downtown Train, and The Whispers, Headlights, was the last thing we heard, which was pretty great. Okay, so in let's see here. It's the bottom of the hour, so we are going to... Do you hear that music?
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0: This is Unclaimed Freight Sports Beat. He knows all. The man, the mystery, the legend, the oracle of sports, Sticks.
3: How's it going, everybody? I'm going to run down a couple baseball scores. We have Tigers, A's, top of the ninth right now, 8-5, Detroit.
0: They just traded Tarek Skubal to the Dodgers.
3: We got St. Louis lost to Toronto, 1-5. The Twins lost Seattle, 3-4.
0: Painful.
3: White Sox lost to Tampa Bay, 0-1.
0: That's good.
3: The Mets lost to Miami, 6-2. And the Phils beat the Orioles 5-0. We'd like to hear it.
0: Nice. Shut up. All right. That's it for Sports Beat for tonight. And now we will, as soon as I get this thing figured out here, we will get back to it because we're just sort of nattering like a couple old men. Metropolitan Transit.

0: Okay, that's a little weird for us. We are pausing the Great Muddy Waters because I just noticed it's the top of the hour. 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And hello to our pals in France, in England, and Ireland. There's a bunch of you out in New York City, like John Rogers. We got one of our, what would you call it? He's on sabbatical, Marco from Andy's New York, originally from Chicago. And Minneapolis, Grand Marais, and Los Angeles. So, Unclaimed Freight tonight's theme is Metropolitan Transit, and we haven't done any underwriters, so we're going to do a couple right now.
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0: All right. Good job, Sticks. So now we're going to return to Muddy Waters, and the name of this song is Bus Driver, and it's about how his woman left him for a bus driver. Here it is again on Teleton, that fastball, Mickey with the ball.

0: How you doing? All right, Bozeman, it is the bottom of the hour, and you are tuned to KGVM 95.9 and KGVM.org. You are listening to the Unclaimed Freight Show, and tonight's theme has been Metropolitan Transit. Particularly strange show tonight, don't you think?
1: It's pretty strange.
0: Yeah. Okay. Well, it's the way it's going to go sometimes. All right. So, let's see. What did we start? We finished Muddy Waters' lament on the bus driver. And that's from his 1977 record, Hard Again, that was one of those late career records that sort of rejuvenated him, produced by Johnny Winter, who did a great job of, you know, not taking over, and it's a really good record, all in all. And then we had Johnny Ray cry. Johnny Ray's kind of a weird dude in the early rock and roll thing. And Johnny Burnett, Rock and Roll Trio, Lonesome Train on a Lonesome Track. Ray Charles, a very high Ray Charles, singing Making Whoopee. And LaBelle, A Man in a Trench Coat. And that, Sticks, has caught us up to the segment where you tell us who our underwriters are.
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0: All right, thanks, Sticks. We are we're just going to continue. We don't really have anything to talk about.
1: Oh, sweet.
2: 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Clark grabs it. They almost have to.

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1: 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Huntley on Sunday, the 9th, the Mother Hips with Bart Budwig on Wednesday, August 12th, the Beagles on Thursday, the 13th, the Pick and Pair on Friday, the 14th, Shadowgrass on Saturday, the 15th, Satsang with the Hooligans Duo on Sunday, August 16th, and many more. You can find more information, schedules, and tickets at pinecreeklodgemontana.com. They hope to see you soon for some music between the pines.
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1: 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The Celtic Collective plays music at Valhalla Meadery on Friday evenings, and there's an open Celtic jam at Valhalla Meadery on Sunday afternoons. On Tuesday, August 4th, BFS is hosting a concert by Iona Fife at the Gallatin Labor Temple. Iona sings in the Scots language, so it'll be an opportunity to hear something a little bit different. On Tuesday, September 1st, BFS welcomes Alice DiMichele and Rob Kohler to the Gallatin Labor Temple for a show. And on Saturday, September 19th, Four Shilling Short will return to Bozeman for another show at the Gallatin Labor Temple. More information on all BFS activities is available at bozemanfolklore.org or on the Bozeman Folklore Society Facebook page.
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2: This is Human Capital, news and features of Montana government. I'm J.P. Pomnikowski. Human Capital is a feature on Gallatin Valley Community Radio, KGVM Bozeman at 95.9 FM and everywhere via streaming at kgvm.org. Beavers are familiar in the American West for managing landscapes to slow floodwaters, create wetland habitats, and make retention ponds. Now, in one of the most urban environments on the planet, beavers might be the ideal engineers. In a West London neighborhood, constant flooding on city streets and in the local subway or tube stations has become such an issue that officials considered creating an artificial reservoir to address it. But that likely won't be necessary anymore, as beavers are handling the soggy situation just by doing what the flat-tailed ecosystem engineers do best. In 2023, a family of five beavers was introduced to a 24-acre site as part of the Ealing Beaver Project, which is working to bring back the species after it was driven to extinction in London 400 years ago. Since the reintroduction, the beavers have chopped down trees, built dams, and turned the area into a sponge-like natural wetland that has successfully abated flooding, much to the delight of commuters using the underground. Seniz Mustafa with the Ealing Beaver Project said, "Everything downstream is much more protected from flooding than it was before, all because they want to hold that water back so that they have enough water to swim in and feel safe." The new beaver neighbors have also been a hit among locals, even prompting beaver safari tours to spot the hard-working heroes. August 6th through 9th is the Western Design Conference exhibit and sale at the Brick Breeden Fieldhouse in Bozeman, Montana. The premier exhibition and sale features artisans, artists, collectors, interior designers, architects, and more, with works on display in an open showroom, a fashion show, daily happy hours, and curated spaces by regional interior designers. After 18 years in Jackson, Wyoming, the event has relocated to Bozeman. 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Jurors will award top talent with $20,000 in prizes for design excellence ranging from contemporary to cowboy. 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The Gallatin County Study Commission has spent the last year studying the type of county government that Gallatin County has, including its structure, the number and election of county commissioners, other countywide elected offices, and the like, and is proposing to put a nonpartisan ballot question on the ballot for voters to consider in November. The proposal would make all county elected offices, county commissioners, Gallatin County Sheriff, county attorney, treasurer, auditor, superintendent of schools, and clerk of district court, into nonpartisan positions. The Gallatin County Commission previously put the question on the ballot in 2019, where it failed. The Gallatin County Commission has been holding special meetings to consider the study commission's recommendation. Public comment will be taken at the last special meeting, 9:30 a.m. on Friday, August 7th. The meeting on the study commission's recommendation will take place in the third floor community room in the Gallatin County Courthouse at 311 West Main Street in Bozeman. People also can register to attend virtually via Zoom. Details are available on the Gallatin County Government website at gallatin.mt.gov, and people can submit public comment in writing by email to commission@gallatin.mt.gov. 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
3: Hi, I'm Amanda Stewart, and this first song is called To Be Honest.

That was Change in the Weather. All right, this next song I'm going to do is called Morning. It's one that I wrote a really long time ago, and I had actually kind of forgotten about until a good friend reminded me about it just the other day. So I'm going to do it now.

Thank you. All right, I'll do one more. All right, this is my last song, and it's called Odyssey. I normally do this with my band, so I'm going to try it a little differently here by myself today.

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0: This is Human Capital, news and features of Montana government. I'm J.P. Pomnikowski. Human Capital is a feature on Gallatin Valley Community Radio, KGVM Bozeman at 95.9 FM, and everywhere via streaming at kgvm.org. Beavers are familiar in the American West for managing landscapes to slow floodwaters, create wetland habitats, and make retention ponds. Now, in one of the most urban environments on the planet, beavers might be the ideal engineers. In a West London neighborhood, constant flooding on city streets and in the local subway or tube stations has become such an issue that officials considered creating an artificial reservoir to address it. But that likely won't be necessary anymore, as beavers are handling the soggy situation just by doing what the flat-tailed ecosystem engineers do best. In 2023, a family of five beavers was introduced to a 24-acre site as part of the Ealing Beaver Project, which is working to bring back the species after it was driven to extinction in London 400 years ago. Since the reintroduction, the beavers have chopped down trees, built dams, and turned the area into a sponge-like natural wetland that has successfully abated flooding, much to the delight of commuters using the underground. Seniz Mustafa with the Ealing Beaver Project said, "Everything downstream is much more protected from flooding than it was before, all because they want to hold that water back so that they have enough water to swim in and feel safe." The new beaver neighbors have also been a hit among locals, even prompting beaver safari tours to spot the hard-working heroes. August 6th through 9th is the Western Design Conference exhibit and sale at the Brick Breed and Fieldhouse in Bozeman, Montana. The premier exhibition and sale features artisans, artists, collectors, interior designers, architects, and more, with works on display in an open showroom, a fashion show, daily happy hours, and curated spaces by regional interior designers. After 18 years in Jackson, Wyoming, the event has relocated to Bozeman. 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Jurors will award top talent with $20,000 in prizes for design excellence ranging from contemporary to cowboy. 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The Gallatin County Study Commission has spent the last year studying the type of county government that Gallatin County has, including its structure, the number and election of county commissioners, other countywide elected offices, and the like, and is proposing to put a nonpartisan ballot question on the ballot for voters to consider in November. The proposal would make all county elected offices, county commissioners, Gallatin County Sheriff, county attorney, treasurer, auditor, superintendent of schools, and clerk of district court, into nonpartisan positions. The Gallatin County Commission previously put the question on the ballot in 2019, where it failed. The Gallatin County Commission has been holding special meetings to consider the Study Commission's recommendation. Public comment will be taken at the last special meeting, 9:30 a.m. on Friday, August 7th. The meeting on the Study Commission's recommendation will take place in the third-floor community room in the Gallatin County Courthouse at 311 West Main Street in Bozeman. People also can register to attend virtually via Zoom. Details are available on the Gallatin County Government website at gallatin.mt.gov, and people can submit public comment in writing by email to commission@gallatin.mt.gov. This is J.P. 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
2: 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I'm J.P. 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Beavers are familiar in the American West for managing landscapes to slow floodwaters, create wetland habitats, and make retention ponds. Now, in one of the most urban environments on the planet, beavers might be the ideal engineers. In a West London neighborhood, constant flooding on city streets and in the local subway or tube stations has become such an issue that officials considered creating an artificial reservoir to address it. But that likely won't be necessary anymore, as beavers are handling the soggy situation just by doing what the flat-tailed ecosystem engineers do best. In 2023, a family of five beavers was introduced to a 24-acre site as part of the Ealing Beaver Project, which is working to bring back the species after it was driven to extinction in London 400 years ago. Since the reintroduction, the beavers have chopped down trees, built dams, and turned the area into a sponge-like natural wetland that has successfully abated flooding, much to the delight of commuters using the underground. Seniz Mustafa with the Ealing Beaver Project said, "Everything downstream is much more protected from flooding than it was before, all because they want to hold that water back so that they have enough water to swim in and feel safe." The new beaver neighbors have also been a hit among locals, even prompting beaver safari tours to spot the hard-working heroes. August 6th through 9th is the Western Design Conference exhibit and sale at the Brick Breeden Fieldhouse in Bozeman, Montana. The premier exhibition and sale features artisans, artists, collectors, interior designers, architects, and more, with works on display in an open showroom, a fashion show, daily happy hours, and curated spaces by regional interior designers. After 18 years in Jackson, Wyoming, the event has relocated to Bozeman. The Western Design Conference exhibit and sale highlights Western home design and decor, lifestyle, fashion, and design. 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Jurors will award top talent with $20,000 in prizes for design excellence ranging from contemporary to cowboy. There's more information online at westerndesignconference.com. The Gallatin County Study Commission has spent the last year studying the type of county government that Gallatin County has, including its structure, the number and election of county commissioners, other countywide elected offices, and the like, and is proposing to put a nonpartisan ballot question on the ballot for voters to consider in November. The proposal would make all county elected offices, county commissioners, Gallatin County Sheriff, county attorney, treasurer, auditor, superintendent of schools, and clerk of district court, into nonpartisan positions. The Gallatin County Commission previously put the question on the ballot in 2019, where it failed. The Gallatin County Commission has been holding special meetings to consider the Study Commission's recommendation. Public comment will be taken at the last special meeting, 9:30 a.m. on Friday, August 7th. The meeting on the Study Commission's recommendation will take place in the third-floor community room in the Gallatin County Courthouse at 311 West Main Street in Bozeman. People also can register to attend virtually via Zoom. Details are available on the Gallatin County Government website at gallatin.mt.gov, and people can submit public comment in writing by email to commission@gallatin.mt.gov. 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

0: KGVM thanks Abby Webster and her imaginary band for their support of our programming. Abby and the full band will be playing on the stage at Pine Creek on Sunday, August 23rd, 2026, with special guests Angela Autumn and Trinity Jane. That's Abby Webster and her imaginary band, with Angela Autumn and Trinity Jane playing some music between the pines at Pine Creek on Sunday, August 23rd. There's more information and tickets available at pinecreeklodge.com.
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1: This is Human Capital, news and features of Montana government. I'm J.P. Pomnikowski. Human Capital is a feature on Gallatin Valley Community Radio, KGVM Bozeman at 95.9 FM and everywhere via streaming at kgvm.org. Beavers are familiar in the American West for managing landscapes to slow floodwaters, create wetland habitats, and make retention ponds. Now, in one of the most urban environments on the planet, beavers might be the ideal engineers. In a West London neighborhood, constant flooding on city streets and in the local subway or tube stations has become such an issue that officials considered creating an artificial reservoir to address it. But that likely won't be necessary anymore, as beavers are handling the soggy situation just by doing what the flat-tailed ecosystem engineers do best. In 2023, a family of five beavers was introduced to a 24-acre site as part of the Ealing Beaver Project, which is working to bring back the species after it was driven to extinction in London 400 years ago. Since the reintroduction, the beavers have chopped down trees, built dams, and turned the area into a sponge-like natural wetland that has successfully abated flooding, much to the delight of commuters using the underground. Seniz Mustafa with the Ealing Beaver Project said, "Everything downstream is much more protected from flooding than it was before, all because they want to hold that water back so that they have enough water to swim in and feel safe." The new beaver neighbors have also been a hit among locals, even prompting beaver safari tours to spot the hard-working heroes. August 6th through 9th is the Western Design Conference exhibit and sale at the Brick Breeden Fieldhouse in Bozeman, Montana. The premier exhibition and sale features artisans, artists, collectors, interior designers, architects, and more, with works on display in an open showroom, a fashion show, daily happy hours, and curated spaces by regional interior designers. After 18 years in Jackson, Wyoming, the event has relocated to Bozeman. The Western Design Conference exhibit and sale highlights Western home design and decor, lifestyle, fashion, and design. 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Jurors will award top talent with $20,000 in prizes for design excellence ranging from contemporary to cowboy. There's more information online at westerndesignconference.com. The Gallatin County Study Commission has spent the last year studying the type of county government that Gallatin County has, including its structure, the number and election of county commissioners, other countywide elected offices, and the like, and is proposing to put a nonpartisan ballot question on the ballot for voters to consider in November. The proposal would make all county elected offices, county commissioners, Gallatin County Sheriff, county attorney, treasurer, auditor, superintendent of schools, and clerk of district court, into nonpartisan positions. The Gallatin County Commission previously put the question on the ballot in 2019, where it failed. The Gallatin County Commission has been holding special meetings to consider the Study Commission's recommendation. Public comment will be taken at the last special meeting, 9:30 a.m. on Friday, August 7th. The meeting on the Study Commission's recommendation will take place in the third-floor community room in the Gallatin County Courthouse at 311 West Main Street in Bozeman. People also can register to attend virtually via Zoom. Details are available on the Gallatin County Government website at gallatin.mt.gov, and people can submit public comment in writing by email to commission@gallatin.mt.gov. 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

0: Our next cut is a new single from Dusty the Kid, musician from the Paradise Valley who's now over in Missoula. Here's Down the Road.
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1: This is Human Capital, news and features of Montana government. I'm J.P. Pomnikowski. Human Capital is a feature on Gallatin Valley Community Radio, KGVM Bozeman at 95.9 FM, and everywhere via streaming at kgvm.org. Beavers are familiar in the American West for managing landscapes to slow floodwaters, create wetland habitats, and make retention ponds. Now, in one of the most urban environments on the planet, beavers might be the ideal engineers. In a West London neighborhood, constant flooding on city streets and in the local subway or tube stations has become such an issue that officials considered creating an artificial reservoir to address it. But that likely won't be necessary anymore, as beavers are handling the soggy situation just by doing what the flat-tailed ecosystem engineers do best. In 2023, a family of five beavers was introduced to a 24-acre site as part of the Ealing Beaver Project, which is working to bring back the species after it was driven to extinction in London 400 years ago. Since the reintroduction, the beavers have chopped down trees, built dams, and turned the area into a sponge-like natural wetland that has successfully abated flooding, much to the delight of commuters using the underground. Seniz Mustafa with the Ealing Beaver Project said, "Everything downstream is much more protected from flooding than it was before, all because they want to hold that water back so that they have enough water to swim in and feel safe." The new beaver neighbors have also been a hit among locals, even prompting beaver safari tours to spot the hardworking heroes. August 6th through 9th is the Western Design Conference exhibit and sale at the Brick Breed and Fieldhouse in Bozeman, Montana. The premier exhibition and sale features artisans, artists, collectors, interior designers, architects, and more, with works on display in an open showroom, a fashion show, daily happy hours, and curated spaces by regional interior designers. After 18 years in Jackson, Wyoming, the event has relocated to Bozeman. The Western Design Conference exhibit and sale highlights Western home design and decor, lifestyle, fashion, and design. 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Jurors will award top talent with $20,000 in prizes for design excellence ranging from contemporary to cowboy. There's more information online at westerndesignconference.com. The Gallatin County Study Commission has spent the last year studying the type of county government that Gallatin County has, including its structure, the number and election of county commissioners, other countywide elected offices, and the like, and is proposing to put a nonpartisan ballot question on the ballot for voters to consider in November. The proposal would make all county elected offices, county commissioners, Gallatin County Sheriff, county attorney, treasurer, auditor, superintendent of schools, and clerk of district court, into nonpartisan positions. The Gallatin County Commission previously put the question on the ballot in 2019, where it failed. The Gallatin County Commission has been holding special meetings to consider the Study Commission's recommendation. Public comment will be taken at the last special meeting, 9:30 a.m. on Friday, August 7th. The meeting on the Study Commission's recommendation will take place in the third-floor community room in the Gallatin County Courthouse at 311 West Main Street in Bozeman. People also can register to attend virtually via Zoom. Details are available on the Gallatin County Government website at gallatin.mt.gov, and people can submit public comment in writing by email to commission@gallatin.mt.gov. This is J.P. 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

But here's the old song. It was wrote by a colored slave that run off from his master and went back up north. He was a southern slave and he run up north and it was pretty cold up there. So he worked around up there a little bit and stayed in jails and everything and was treated like a dog. So awful cold up north, and so he wrote this song, or got it started.

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Rock and roll. Rock and roll in Silver Dollar City. Rock and roll in barbecue. How about that?

Years caused financial joys and biblical fears. It caused some smiles, it caused some tears, but more to the point of our story. For the first time in the collective memory, that old brown prairie that had been so dry for so long was very muddy.

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2: This is Human Capital, news and features of Montana government. I'm J.P. Pomnikowski. 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Beavers are familiar in the American West for managing landscapes to slow floodwaters, create wetland habitats, and make retention ponds. Now, in one of the most urban environments on the planet, beavers might be the ideal engineers. In a West London neighborhood, constant flooding on city streets and in the local subway or tube stations has become such an issue that officials considered creating an artificial reservoir to address it. But that likely won't be necessary anymore, as beavers are handling the soggy situation just by doing what the flat-tailed ecosystem engineers do best. In 2023, a family of five beavers was introduced to a 24-acre site as part of the Ealing Beaver Project, which is working to bring back the species after it was driven to extinction in London 400 years ago. Since the reintroduction, the beavers have chopped down trees, built dams, and turned the area into a sponge-like natural wetland that has successfully abated flooding, much to the delight of commuters using the underground. Seniz Mustafa with the Ealing Beaver Project said, "Everything downstream is much more protected from flooding than it was before, all because they want to hold that water back so that they have enough water to swim in and feel safe." The new beaver neighbors have also been a hit among locals, even prompting beaver safari tours to spot the hardworking heroes. August 6th through 9th is the Western Design Conference exhibit and sale at the Brick Breed and Fieldhouse in Bozeman, Montana. The premier exhibition and sale features artisans, artists, collectors, interior designers, architects, and more, with works on display in an open showroom, a fashion show, daily happy hours, and curated spaces by regional interior designers. After 18 years in Jackson, Wyoming, the event has relocated to Bozeman. The Western Design Conference exhibit and sale highlights Western home design and decor, lifestyle, fashion, and design. The Western Design Conference features a no-commission marketplace, and this year's event will include a preview party, a live auction, a couture fashion show, a designer's showhouse, and works by more than 100 American artists from more than 28 states. Jurors will award top talent with $20,000 in prizes for design excellence ranging from contemporary to cowboy. There's more information online at westerndesignconference.com. The Gallatin County Study Commission has spent the last year studying the type of county government that Gallatin County has, including its structure, the number and election of county commissioners, other countywide elected offices, and the like, and is proposing to put a nonpartisan ballot question on the ballot for voters to consider in November. The proposal would make all county elected offices, county commissioners, Gallatin County Sheriff, county attorney, treasurer, auditor, superintendent of schools, and clerk of district court, into nonpartisan positions. The Gallatin County Commission previously put the question on the ballot in 2019, where it failed. The Gallatin County Commission has been holding special meetings to consider the study commission's recommendation. Public comment will be taken at the last special meeting, 9:30 a.m. on Friday, August 7th. The meeting on the study commission's recommendation will take place in the third floor community room in the Gallatin County Courthouse at 311 West Main Street in Bozeman. People also can register to attend virtually via Zoom. Details are available on the Gallatin County Government website at gallatin.mt.gov, and people can submit public comment in writing by email to commission@gallatin.mt.gov. This is J.P. 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
2: Sonny was a loner,

Sonny's playing eight ball at the joint where Sherry works. Some drunken out-of-towner put his hand up Sherry's skirt. Sonny took his boom cue, laid the drunk out on the floor, stuffed a dollar in her tip jar, walked out of the door. She's running right behind him, reaching for his hand.

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1: I'm Dr. Anthony Lizerwitz, and this is Climate Connections. On sweltering summer days in Austin, Texas, most homes have the windows shut and air conditioners pumping. But some people cannot afford to run their AC enough to adequately cool their homes. And if the power goes out in a storm, air conditioners do not work. So some houses can quickly become dangerously hot inside, especially older, drafty homes that allow heat to seep in faster.
2: We have a lot of houses with zero insulation.
1: And Mark Coudere, Austin's Climate Adaptation and Resilience Manager, says the threat is growing as the climate warms.
2: You know, in the 1970s, we would get an average of 10 days over 100. Now we're seeing, in like 2023, 80 days over 100.
1: So the city funds programs to help low-income residents make energy efficiency improvements, like adding insulation or reflective roof coatings, which can help homes stay cooler without using as much AC. And the city maintains a network of cooling centers where people can go during heat waves. But some residents, including those who are elderly or ill, may be unable to leave their homes.
2: A lot of the people who are most vulnerable to heat are people who are isolated.
1: So he says it's also important for people to check in on their neighbors and help make sure they're safe. Climate Connections is produced by the Yale Center for Environmental Communication. To learn more about climate change, visit climateconnections.org.

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1: Got a job at a record store 3 days a week and no more than four.
2: KGVM is thankful for the support of Cactus Records and Gifts, located at 2742 West Main, next to Rook's across from the mall. 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
4: I'm Rick Smith, and this is Labor History in 2. On this day in labor history, the year was 2012. That was the day a release of flammable vapor led to a fire at the Chevron refinery in Richmond, California. A level 3 community warning system alert was issued for the cities of Richmond, San Paulo, and North Richmond. Toxic black smoke could be seen for miles while the fire burned for hours. 19 workers were nearly incinerated trying to escape the fire. More than 15,000 area residents sought medical treatment for chest pains, breathing problems, headaches, and sore throats. The Chemical Safety Board found that the release was caused by a leaking pipe that eventually ruptured. The pipe, made of carbon steel, suffered sulfidic corrosion. The Chemical Safety Board noted that for 40 years, the refinery industry had known that carbon steel corrodes at a much faster rate than higher chromium content steel pipe. The pipe in question had no shutoff valve to isolate the leak. In its final report, the Chemical Safety Board issued a number of findings. They found that Chevron knew of the corrosion but did nothing to prevent it. As well, Chevron not only failed to perform 100% component inspections, but it also rejected earlier recommendations to inspect and replace the pipe that would eventually fail. When it came to emergency response, Chevron failed to identify and communicate process controls or damage mechanisms in the incident command structure. They also had no leak response guidance or formal protocol to determine how to handle a process leak. The Chemical Safety Board found the safety culture lacking. Workers were reluctant to use their stop work authority and were often encouraged to continue operations despite hazardous conditions. The Chemical Safety Board issued a number of recommendations, including more stringent regulatory enforcement. Labor History in 2 brought to you by the Illinois Labor History Society and The Rick Smith Show. For more information, go to laborhistoryin2.com.

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1: It's time for Field Notes, brought to you by the Montana Natural History Center. I first visited Glacier National Park in June. Though winter had only recently loosened its grip on the crown of the continent, there were blue skies and sunshine as I hiked up a high-elevation glacial basin. The temperature was a balmy 60 degrees. Even at the trailhead, the consequences of the harsh winter were clear. The only trees to be seen were subalpine firs, whose profiles rose like needles to best bear the brunt of tens of feet of snow. As I went higher, the forest thinned out into dense clusters. The trees became shorter, and the branches thicker and closer together to stave off 100-mile-per-hour winds, freezing temperatures, and avalanches. By 7,500 feet, the trees carpeted the ground, rarely able to even grow above head height. The only animals to be seen were small birds and a rare squirrel. Up here, winter conditions were pushing life to its limit. However, over the last hill before the end of the basin, the scene changed dramatically. Before me was not windswept rock and shrubbery, but a primordial forest of stout old trees. A curious ashy gray bark covered their tremendous trunks, which towered up to 30 feet over their surroundings. Birds sang all around us. Squirrels scurried across the trees. There were grizzly tracks in the mud. This was a whitebark pine forest, an oasis of biodiversity in a near barren landscape. The seasonal variation near the treeline is brutal. Winter is blisteringly cold and long, winds are high, and avalanches can level entire forests. The warmer months are nearly bone dry, and the growing season is very short. It is a wonder that whitebarks can grow in such a place, and they certainly couldn't if it wasn't for a very specific set of adaptations. They grow stout, compact trunks and branches to conserve water and combat frostbite. To bear the brunt of high winds and heavy snow, the wood is very dense. It is also packed with resin to resist insect attack. But perhaps the most remarkable feature of whitebark pines is that, since they cannot grow quickly, they grow for a very long time. They become full-sized at 250 to 300 years and frequently approach 900 years of age. The oldest whitebark ever found was 1,267 years old in the Sawtooth Mountains of central Idaho. It's not just the age of the trees that makes them so distinct. Whitebark pine is a keystone species, meaning it enhances the biodiversity of its surroundings. Its greatest contribution is its large, edible seed crop. Whitebark pines produce very large and nutritious seeds that are nearly 50% fat. These seasonally available nuts are important food for a multitude of animals, such as Clark's nutcracker and Douglas's squirrels, which hide enormous caches under the rocks. Grizzly bears, in turn, use these conveniently organized caches as critical pre- and post-hibernation snacks. They are so desirable that grizzlies have been known to sniff them out from under 6 feet of snow. Whitebark stands can even affect the hydrology of the area. The trees act as snow fences, which accumulate large drifts behind them in the winter. The drifts melt slowly in spring, ensuring a steady supply of water weeks longer than normal. As a physical and ecological anchor for other species, whitebarks are an invaluable species in the subalpine ecosystem. Unfortunately, whitebark pines are under attack from all sides. White pine blister rust and mountain pine beetle epidemics driven by global warming have heavily impacted most forests, often targeting large adults. A study in 2002 found natural regeneration in only 35% of their range in northwestern Montana and Idaho, rendering them functionally extinct in most of their range. Many of the trees are still alive, but without the ability to reproduce, the species has no future there. As I continued my walk among the old trees, it struck me how rare the opportunity to see a living whitebark forest may be in the coming years. These wonderful, beautiful, twisted old trees are the crown of the alpine ecosystem, but amidst the destruction of invasive species and the rising threat of global warming, even these hardy sentinels may just lose their footing. Today's field note was written by Nick Voss from Anne Green's science writing class at the University of Montana. I'm Allison DeYoung for Field Notes, brought to you by the Montana Natural History Center, providing natural history education for schools and the public throughout Montana. To find out about upcoming events and programs at the center, call 327-0405 or visit our website at www.montananaturalists.org.

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This is Human Capital, news and features of Montana government. I'm J.P. Pomnikowski. Human Capital is a feature on Gallatin Valley Community Radio, KGVM Bozeman at 95.9 FM, and everywhere via streaming at kgvm.org. Beavers are familiar in the American West for managing landscapes to slow floodwaters, create wetland habitats, and make retention ponds. Now, in one of the most urban environments on the planet, beavers might be the ideal engineers. In a West London neighborhood, constant flooding on city streets and in the local subway or tube stations has become such an issue that officials considered creating an artificial reservoir to address it. But that likely won't be necessary anymore, as beavers are handling the soggy situation just by doing what the flat-tailed ecosystem engineers do best. In 2023, a family of five beavers was introduced to a 24-acre site as part of the Ealing Beaver Project, which is working to bring back the species after it was driven to extinction in London 400 years ago. Since the reintroduction, the beavers have chopped down trees, built dams, and turned the area into a sponge-like natural wetland that has successfully abated flooding, much to the delight of commuters using the underground. Seniz Mustafa with the Ealing Beaver Project said, "Everything downstream is much more protected from flooding than it was before, all because they want to hold that water back so that they have enough water to swim in and feel safe." The new beaver neighbors have also been a hit among locals, even prompting beaver safari tours to spot the hardworking heroes. August 6th through 9th is the Western Design Conference exhibit and sale at the Brick Breed and Fieldhouse in Bozeman, Montana. The premier exhibition and sale features artisans, artists, collectors, interior designers, architects, and more, with works on display in an open showroom, a fashion show, daily happy hours, and curated spaces by regional interior designers. After 18 years in Jackson, Wyoming, the event has relocated to Bozeman. 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Jurors will award top talent with $20,000 in prizes for design excellence ranging from contemporary to cowboy. There's more information online at westerndesignconference.com. The Gallatin County Study Commission has spent the last year studying the type of county government that Gallatin County has, including its structure, the number and election of county commissioners, other countywide elected offices, and the like, and is proposing to put a nonpartisan ballot question on the ballot for voters to consider in November. The proposal would make all county elected offices, county commissioners, Gallatin County Sheriff, county attorney, treasurer, auditor, superintendent of schools, and clerk of district court,

0: into nonpartisan positions. The Gallatin County Commission previously put the question on the ballot in 2019, where it failed. The Gallatin County Commission has been holding special meetings to consider the study commission's recommendation. Public comment will be taken at the last special meeting, 9:30 a.m. on Friday, August 7th. The meeting on the study commission's recommendation will take place in the third floor community room in the Gallatin County Courthouse at 311 West Main Street in Bozeman. People also can register to attend virtually via Zoom. Details are available on the Gallatin County Government website at gallatin.mt.gov, and people can submit public comment in writing by email to commission@gallatin.mt.gov. This is J.P. 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
1: We told the kids, we don't want to scare you, but we think you should start preparing to grab some things. Within a few minutes, the power went out, and it was go now.
0: Three major fires to continue to burn around Spokane, Washington, where hundreds of homes have been destroyed and more than 60,000 residents have been evacuated. Climate change is fueling worsening fire conditions in North America and Europe. We'll speak to a fire scientist who spent 42 years at a Forest Service lab in Washington State, now slated to close. Then Meta becomes just the latest company to admit its artificial intelligence agent went rogue and hacked another company's systems. More and more politicians and experts are warning of the risks.
2: The human race could lose control over this technology with catastrophic consequences. The richest, most powerful people in the world are now building a runaway train with no brakes.
0: No, AI isn't inevitable. We should stop it while we can. We'll speak to AI risk expert, Professor David Krueger. Finally, to Pakistan-administered Kashmir, where the government's cracking down on protests and demands for political reform. We'll get the latest, all that and more coming up. Welcome to Democracy Now!, democracynow.org, The War and Peace Report. I'm Amy Goodman. In a major blow to the Democratic establishment, Dr. Abdul El-Sayed has won the Democratic Senate primary in Michigan despite being vastly outspent by his opponent, Congresswoman Haley Stevens. Abdul El-Sayed campaigned on a platform calling for Medicare for all, ending military aid to Israel, and getting money out of politics. He spoke in Detroit Wednesday morning after the Associated Press and CNN called the race. He challenged his Republican opponent, Mike Rogers, to a series of five debates.
3: Mike Rogers is a guy who has never shied away from a corporation he could do a favor for. Mike Rogers is a guy who, believe it or not, went back to Florida so he could lick every single boot Donald Trump owns to beg for his endorsement. I'm so sorry, if you want a senator who's going to lick some boots, fine, go vote for Mike Rogers. But if you want a senator who's going to stand up to Donald Trump, then you've got your option right here.
0: During a speech on Wednesday, President Trump attacked Dr. El-Sayed, saying, quote, when I watch Abdul, he's full of beep, using the four-letter word. In other Michigan news, Democratic Socialist State Representative Donovan McKinney has defeated two-term Congressman Shri Thanadar in their House primary. Acting Attorney General Todd Blanche privately assured anti-abortion activists the Trump administration is working to, quote, make Dobbs permanent, unquote, nationwide. He made the pledge on a call hosted by the White House Faith Office with the religious group Intercessors for America, which posted a recording of the call online. Blanche acknowledged the Trump administration's push to restrict abortion is moving slower than supporters want, but promised it was committed to enforcing the Dobbs decision to make abortion illegal in every state. On the call, Blanche also pledged to crack down on abortion pills.
4: We're working, you know, hand in hand with HHS and the FDA and the White House and President Trump's team to get permanent solutions so that the Dobbs decision becomes permanent in every single state.
0: In response, Democratic Senator Tina Smith of Minnesota said, quote, Todd Blanche made clear in these secret calls with anti-choice activists that he wants to resurrect the Comstock Act, an antiquated anti-vice law from before women had the right to vote, to ban sending medication abortion in the mail. Republicans will likely do what they always do and confirm Blanche as attorney general despite all this. And once again, women across America will pay the price, she said. The Senate has voted 51-44 to confirm Dr. Erica Schwartz to lead the Centers for Disease Control and Prevention. The agency's been without a permanent director for more than a year after President Trump fired Susan Munarez after she clashed with Health and Human Services Secretary Robert F. Kennedy Jr. over vaccine policy. Dr. Erica Schwartz takes the helm at the CDC as the nation faces its largest measles outbreak in 25 years, as well as a growing outbreak of cyclosporiasis. During her confirmation hearing, Schwartz repeatedly affirmed the safety and efficacy of childhood vaccines, but many Democrats questioned whether she would stand up to Kennedy's anti-vaccine agenda. The state of New Mexico has sued the Department of Justice and the acting attorney general, Todd Blanche, for, quote, stonewalling, unquote, the state's investigation into sex crimes committed at Jeffrey Epstein's former estate, 30 miles south of Santa Fe, known as Zorro Ranch. New Mexico Attorney General Raul Torres has been demanding the DOJ share information about what happened at the 10,000-acre ranch where several Epstein survivors say they were trafficked and sexually abused. The ranch is mentioned thousands of times in the Epstein files. One email in the files alleges that Epstein ordered two girls to be buried in the hills on the property. In other Epstein news, Democrats on the Senate Finance Committee have released a report alleging that more than a dozen bankers at J.P. Morgan Chase, Bank of America, and Deutsche Bank failed to report hundreds of millions of dollars in suspicious transactions tied to Jeffrey Epstein. Democrats say the failures helped enable Epstein to finance his sex trafficking operation. A federal lawsuit accuses the Trump administration of deliberately targeting children who arrived in the U.S. without a parent or guardian. The suit alleges officials are pushing to rapidly deport the children back to the countries they fled. It also alleges sweeping policy changes and immigration courts have accelerated the effort. The lawsuit was filed on behalf of the Jewish Family and Community Services of Pittsburgh and six of its immigrant clients. The lawsuit reads, quote, "This case is about the most vulnerable in our immigration system, abused, abandoned, neglected, and trafficked children. One would assume it would be a priority of our immigration system to protect at least these children. However, protecting vulnerable and trafficked children conflicts with an agenda of deport at all costs," they said. In the North African Spanish enclave of Ceuta, local authorities are looking to transfer hundreds of unaccompanied minors to the mainland. According to the local government, these unaccompanied minors who entered the enclave before or during the influx of 72,000 migrants in 1 week cannot be deported. This is Ana Maria Sanchez Garcia, who works with the NGO Humanitarians Without Borders.
5: There's pregnant women, underage girls alone in the streets. We are trying to provide care for them and listen to them and to try to see what solutions we may provide.
0: We still have lots of. The New York Times is reporting the CIA has secretly established a new Cuba task force in the latest move by the Trump administration to target Cuba. According to the Times, the CIA is adding case officers who recruit and manage spies, as well as officers who conduct cyber operations and specialize in covert influence operations. This comes as U.S. spy agencies are increasingly focused on Cuba. The U.S. has made many attempts to overthrow the Cuban government over the past 65 years. In 1960, the CIA formed a Cuba task force that oversaw the failed Bay of Pigs invasion on April 17, 1961. Iran's foreign ministry spokesperson, Ismail Barghaei, said Wednesday Tehran and Oman have agreed on coordinates for a shipping corridor through the Strait of Hormuz. A joint announcement is being finalized. He cautioned that a deal with Oman alone cannot guarantee safe passage through the waterway. Meanwhile, Reuters reports Iran has told Gulf governments that a renewed U.S. strike on Iranian soil would prompt retaliatory attacks on energy facilities across the region. This comes as the New York Times Times reports federal and state officials are scrambling to respond to a sweeping cyber attack campaign against U.S. water systems. Investigators say Iran could be responsible. At least a dozen states have now reported suspected attacks to the FBI. Among them, Minnesota and Michigan, where in some cases the response to the hacks impaired water operations. In Israel, prosecutors indicted settler Inon Levy on Thursday over the killing of the Palestinian activist Ada Hatalin in the occupied West Bank a year ago. Levy is charged with reckless manslaughter, armed trespassing, and malicious property damage. According to the Israeli human rights group B'Tselem, it's the first time an Israeli has been indicted in the killing of a Palestinian in the occupied West Bank since October 7, 2023. Hatalin was a prominent activist against settler violence and was involved in the Oscar-winning documentary No Other Land about Palestinians resisting the demolition of their villages. To see our interview with OHAC, the Palestinian human rights group based in Ramallah, that did a dissection, a kind of forensic architecture analysis of the killing, go to democracynow.org. In Lebanon, the Israeli military says it's conducted targeted strikes in the south of the country against Hezbollah, issuing a new evacuation order. It comes a day after the latest round of U.S.-facilitated talks between Israel and Lebanon taking place in Rome. The Lebanese health ministry said the Israeli strike on the southern town of Tibnin killed one person and wounded 12 others. This is the UN deputy spokesperson, Farhan Haq.
6: This new order comes as displaced families have been cautiously making their way back to their homes in southern Lebanon in recent weeks, underscoring how fragile the situation remains and the uncertainty that people continue to face.
0: In Russia, a car bombing has left the head of a drone manufacturer critically injured. Ukraine is believed to be behind the assassination attempt as it continues to strike deep inside Russian territory. This comes as a Ukrainian intelligence official claims a North Korean missile unit has been deploying to Western Russia, possibly equipped with 120 ballistic missiles and six launchers for strikes against Ukraine. An historic heat wave continues to roil Europe. Austria has broken its national heat record for the second time in 2 days. One town near the Slovak border reached about 106 degrees Fahrenheit, topping the record Vienna set just a day earlier, according to the National Weather Service. In neighboring Hungary, businesses and households are curbing electricity use amidst a severe drought. Falling water levels on the Danube have forced Hungary to largely shut down its only nuclear plant, which depends on the river for cooling. New forecasting suggests the rapidly developing El Nino weather system could drive roughly 50 million people into acute hunger by the end of next year. Meteorologists say this year's El Nino is developing into the strongest in at least 70 years. El Nino is the recurring Pacific weather pattern which alters rainfall across the globe. In Guatemala, the Fuego volcano is expelling fresh ash and mud. Authorities have already evacuated some 1,700 people from surrounding communities. Officials say the coming 3 days will be decisive as expected rain could set off additional mud flows down the volcano's slopes. Bangladesh's former Prime Minister Sheikh Hasina has announced plans to return from exile despite facing a death sentence for ordering a deadly crackdown on the youth-led protest movement that ousted her 2 years ago. Hasina has been living in exile in India. Student leaders in Bangladesh condemned her possible return.
7: The way we speak about repatriation and the way Sheikh Hasina gets the audacity to say that she will return, where does this courage come from? This loophole is created by the state because the state has failed to bring her to true justice. Such a culture of impunity and repeated examples from the past are the reason these mass killers gather the courage to talk big.
0: And those are some of the headlines. This is Democracy Now!, democracynow.org, The War and Peace Report. I'm Amy Goodman.
8: And I'm Nermeen Sheikh. Welcome to our listeners and viewers across the country and around the world. We begin today with the wildfire sweeping across the Pacific Northwest, which is facing its worst fire season in more than 30 years due to climate change. In Washington state, firefighting crews continue to battle fires that have destroyed more than 700 homes and structures in the Spokane area. Nearly 65,000 people have been evacuated from Spokane County. Authorities have arrested one man on suspicion of arson in connection to one of the three blazes that have devastated the area. This is resident Kami Felig, who evacuated with her husband and children before wind-driven flames engulfed her family home.
9: Well, you know, we didn't expect it to jump the river, but we knew the winds were high, and about 30 minutes before it jumped the river, my husband and I were seeing how bad it was, and we told the kids, we don't want to scare you, but we think you should start preparing to grab some things. And I grabbed my wedding album, I grabbed the kids' baby books, I grabbed pet supplies and that evacuation thing that had the photos electronically on, you know, memory sticks and all that stuff. Put that in the cars, and within a few minutes, the power went out, and it was go now, go now.
0: The National Interagency Fire Center reports there are at least 99 uncontained large fires currently burning across the country. 50 of them are in the Washington, Oregon area. Meanwhile, the U.S. Forest Service says it plans to close 57 of 77 research facilities nationwide. Our next guest spent 42 years working at the Wenatchee Forestry Sciences Laboratory in Washington State, one of two facilities in Washington marked for closure. Paul Hesburgh is Senior Research Ecologist Emeritus at the U.S. Forest Service. He's also a professor of fire and landscape ecology at the University of Washington. Today, he's joining us from North Carolina. Professor Hesburgh, thanks so much for being with us. If you can start off by talking about just the scope of the fires, more than 60,000 people evacuated, hundreds of homes burned to the ground. Explain what's happening here as these research facilities, as these fire labs are closed in Washington, where you worked, and across the country.
10: Thanks for having me on the program, Amy. What's going on has developed over many decades, and we're seeing the fruit of a lack of action to curb essentially a mounting situation. And across the West, the mountain snowpack was 30 to 50% of what it normally is. And if you think about it, forests grow in the interior where the snowpack is. And so if snow is in short supply, forests are in short supply. They dry early, they're available to burn early. When you couple that with the fact that hot, dry, windy weather is increasing under climate change, forests are denser now. There's a constellation of things that are coming together to sort of set the dining room table for more frequent and more severe fires. And when you think about it, people are moving into those environments right now. And the homes, the communities, they're just not simply prepared for fire. And the short answer is, throughout the West and the East, these are fire environments, and we haven't lived and prepared as though they are.
8: And could you explain, Professor Hesburgh, you've talked in your research on forests and fires about the fact that today's forests look nothing like what they looked like 100 years ago. You said a little bit about that now, but if you could elaborate, why is that the case, and what are the impacts on the likelihood of wildfires being more intense and far-reaching?
10: That's a great question, Amin. Thanks for asking that. So go back in the Wayback Machine 200 years ago, and what you would have seen, especially in the Spokane area, is there'd be a large number of indigenous people, tribes, family groups that were basically cultivating the landscape with fire. In the Spokane area, the Spokane tribe, the Colvilles, the Coeur d'Alene, the Columbia Plateau tribes, and the Kalispell tribes were all interacting, intermarrying, culturally burning the landscape for food and material resources. After the gold rush in the West, you see that indigenous people are marshaled onto reservations. 80 to 90% of those tribal groups were killed by introduced European diseases. Population numbers were down and fire started to be excluded from those woods. Our indigenous people learned that in order to live safely and securely and providently on the landscape, they needed to burn it regularly. So in the case of the Spokane area, open pine forests became dense layered pine forests. Instead of having grassy fuels on the ground, there's a lot of dead wood on the ground. Bark beetles are killing trees. Those trees are falling over. They're now becoming fuel. So when you get ignitions, either arson ignitions or lightning ignitions, the table is set for fires that can spread fast and burn severely. The Spokane area is no different. People are tucking into those woods in various kinds of developments, and the developments aren't ready for fire, and fire is coming to them.
8: So if you could elaborate also, Professor Hesburgh, on the fact that you've said about 85% of wildfires are caused by human carelessness. I mean, in this case, one man has been charged with intentionally igniting the largest of the three wildfires. If you could talk about that and whether there's been any change historically in the occurrence of this.
10: Another great question. Human-caused fires are actually on the rise in the United States, and they're changing the ecology of fire across the country. Arson ignitions are on the rise in some years, but they're not the big story. The big story is cigarette butts out the window. They're unattended campfires. They're people pulling over by the side of the road with very hot catalytical converters. And catalytic converters have they're so hot that when they pull over and sit over dry grass, that grass will begin to burn. And if there's a puff of wind, it'll spread beyond the road. So many fires start against roads and trails. And very often they're just through human carelessness or accidentally, unwittingly starting fires.
0: But Paul, they wouldn't have the same effect if it weren't for climate change, right? The heating of the planet. And that's where we want to end this discussion, with everything from the fires across Washington and Oregon to what we're seeing throughout Europe right now, some of the hottest days they have ever experienced, and the massive fires there as well. If you can talk about what has happened with this intensification of the heat.
10: So the short answer is that there's increasing incidence of hot, dry, windy days. And so the climate is warming. It's getting moodier. We get deeper droughts, which we're in right now in the West. And we have pluvials, the opposite of droughts. So we're getting hot and dry and windy weather. We're putting out 95%, 97% of all fires that burn under moderate fire weather. And so the landscape is burning under the worst 2 or 3% of weather conditions. And that's why we're seeing most of the fires are big and hot. So this constellation of accidental ignitions, dense forests, the wrong kinds of fuels on the ground, rapidly changing climate and people tucking into the woods is set the table for really difficult circumstances going forward. And we need to start acting like we live in a fire climate and have our homes and our residences ready to go for the coming fires.
0: Paul Hesburgh, Senior Research Ecologist Emeritus at the U.S. Forest Service, also Professor of Fire and Landscape Ecology at the University of Washington. This is Democracy Now!, democracynow.org. Coming up, AI risk expert David Krueger. Stay with us.

0: Zeeshan B, a change is going to come. This is Democracy Now!, democracynow.org, the War and Peace Report. I'm Amy Goodman with Nermeen Sheikh.
1: Facebook and Instagram owner Meta admitted Wednesday that one of its AI models hacked another company during security testing after it was accidentally allowed access to the internet by independent testing company Irregular. This comes on the heels of similar admissions by rival companies OpenAI and Anthropic. Jeffrey Hinton, the Nobel Prize-winning computer scientist known as the godfather of AI, warned Wednesday at the AI4 conference in Las Vegas, quote, "I don't believe we're going to be able to keep control of them in the simple way of just outthinking them so they can't escape," he said, and said he is very worried we could lose control. Earlier this year, Senator Bernie Sanders of Vermont brought together leading AI scientists from the U.S. and China to discuss the risks posed by AI for an event titled "The Existential Threat of AI and the Need for International Cooperation." This is Senator Sanders.
2: We are already starting to see AI's impact. There are estimates from very credible sources that tens of millions of jobs could be lost here in the United States in the next 10 years, whole professions wiped out, and young people finding it harder and harder to land entry-level jobs. Psychologists worry about the mental health challenges facing our young people and about the increased isolation they experience when they become more and more dependent on AI chatbots for their emotional support. Civil libertarians tell us that AI will be able to analyze every email, every text, every phone call, every website visit, every purchase that we make, and that our privacy rights may well be eviscerated. Political scientists worry that AI could threaten the integrity of our elections and political institutions, where voters will find it increasingly difficult to tell the difference between truth and lies. And yet, as enormously significant as all of these profound changes might seem, there is another AI development that could have an even more frightening impact. If AI becomes smarter than human beings, as many scientists believe will happen, the human race could lose control over this technology with catastrophic consequences. In other words, the richest, most powerful people in the world are now building a runaway train with no brakes. They acknowledge that they don't understand how it works, and they don't know where it is heading.
0: For more, we're joined from the AI4 conference in Las Vegas by David Krueger. He's assistant professor in robust reasoning and responsible AI at the University of Montreal, also founder of Evitable, a nonprofit that educates the public about the risks of artificial intelligence. He recently wrote a piece for USA Today headlined, "No, AI isn't inevitable. We should stop it while we can." How, David Krueger, how do you stop it while you can? What do you see as the greatest dangers of AI right now? And talk about the climate of this massive gathering in Las Vegas.
3: Yeah, I'm really glad you started with that clip from Senator Sanders. I spoke with him in March from that event that you quoted, and I agree with virtually everything he said about all the different risks and issues we're seeing with AI right now, and especially, you know, where this is headed: mass unemployment, human disempowerment, and ultimately potentially the end of our species. So this could all be happening very soon. It's at this point it's really an urgent crisis. I and other experts have been sounding the alarm for many years now, and in 2023 especially, after the release of ChatGPT, We saw, the leading experts like Jeffrey Hinton, Yoshua Bengio, myself, hundreds of AI researchers signing public statements saying that this is an existential risk. We need to mitigate the risk of extinction. So that is the conversation we need to be having now is how do we do it? And, there's different proposals on the table here. I think the basic thing that we need to do, in my mind, is stop building more AI chips, stop building more data centers, and actually look at getting rid of or taking offline some of the chips we already have, as well as the factories and technology for producing those AI chips. So this is very specialized, advanced hardware, some of the most advanced technology in the world. The supply chain for it is extremely concentrated, and these are, of course, massive, massive investments. So governments really have the ability to bring this to a grinding halt if they choose to do so.
1: And could you explain, David, just to step back to get a sense of how the situation came about, the point where now the very pioneers of artificial intelligence, the ones who were critical to its innovation and development, it is these very people who are warning of the dangers of artificial intelligence. So what was the thinking initially, and how has that changed in the last few years?
3: Yeah, that's a great question. So I've been in the field since 2012, 2013, and when I started out as a master's student with Yoshua Bengio, nobody else was talking about this or thinking about this. It took me a couple years to find anybody else who shared my concerns. And in fact, talking about artificial intelligence, superhuman artificial intelligence, and the risks it would pose to humanity was completely taboo. It would get you laughed out of the room, that sort of thing. There were a number of reasons for that, and to be honest, I still don't understand fully because I don't think this ever made a lot of sense. I've had hundreds, if not thousands, of conversations with other researchers about this at this point, and I really don't feel like the so-called skeptics have much of a leg to stand on here. But in terms of what really caused the change within the community culturally, part of it was, I guess, efforts of people like me, but a really big part of it was just seeing the continued rapid progress of AI. And it's really exceeded virtually everybody's expectations in terms of how fast it's gotten, how smart, and really every step of the way. When I got into the field, deep learning, the AI technology that powers all today's AI systems, that was even a pretty fringe topic. And every step of the way, people have been saying, it's hitting a wall, it can't do this, it can't do that, it's about to, come crashing down, it won't be able to get any smarter. And then it just keeps getting smarter. And I think that's what really, woke up a lot of people. It was ChatGPT and these language models that really were conversant and seemed to have common sense understanding. And since then, again, we've just seen it get much smarter very fast.
1: So David, a number of people, I believe yourself included, have drawn an analogy between the development and regulation of nuclear weapons. I'm not sure, and perhaps you could clarify how this analogy works, given both that nuclear weapons had at the time only one aim, which is to say destruction, whereas in this case, AI is general use, is highly decentralized and in the hands of private companies, which was never the use with nuclear weapons. So if you could comment on that, and then in terms of regulation, what may be in the control of AI companies, and perhaps it's possible to have government oversight over the development of what you said earlier, the critical ingredient, AI chips. What would that take?
3: Yeah, I think the analogy with nuclear weapons is a good one. It's highly imperfect, like all analogies, for some of the reasons you mentioned. One thing that's really, really important to understand, though, is when we're talking about AI, you might think of this as like a piece of software, and in some sense it is, but it's also this massive, massive, investment in hardware. Like trillions of dollars are being poured into AI hardware, and that's really critical to building more and more intelligent systems and to rolling them out throughout society as we're seeing. So that's the thing that we can stop. Once an AI model has been developed, I think it's incredibly difficult to, you know, prevent that from proliferating. You can't really undo that. I mean, there's some technical question there of if you can develop it in a way where you can credibly destroy the weights, and I think that would be incredible if we could do that. But yeah, that's where I think it is actually pretty analogous, is that the actual physical ingredients for building the AI are very easy to monitor and track. And then the other thing is, it could wipe us all out. It could destroy the world. It's something that we shouldn't be building, that we don't want anybody to have. And that, I'm talking about, you know, the future AI systems that are actually smarter than people across the board, not like today's systems. So in that sense, it's actually disanalogous from like 1945, where somebody had already built nuclear weapons. Nobody has built these kinds of AI systems yet, so we still have a chance to prevent anybody from doing it.
0: David, you said to Bernie Sanders, and this is taking off of what you just said, we're talking about basically summoning an alien species, and one that's much smarter than us and can do things we haven't been able to do, even conceive of. It would be very difficult for humans to maintain any relevance in society. I think it'd be very difficult for us to have power over the future. And I think ultimately it would be difficult for us to get the basic resources we need to survive. What do these alien beings look like? What are you talking about? How does AI crushing civilization, what does that look like?
3: I get this question a lot, and it's a difficult one because we can't really predict the future, and there's so many different ways it could go. I think the basic thing to imagine here is something that is capable of doing everything that humans can, and more, in terms of its intelligence. And then there's also the question of, like, are we going to build advanced robotics? And I think that is also just a matter of time, probably not very much time. So at that point, I think the thing, you know, to imagine is a society where, you know, AI is not just in the applications where you're experiencing it right now. It's increasingly everywhere. It's running companies. It's controlling infrastructure. It's controlling the military. And it's building and researching and developing physical hardware and robotics. So you have like robot factories full of super smart AI that are figuring out how to build more robots. And those robot factories might be guarded by robot armed guards. And all of the companies doing this might be controlled by AI that's making all of the decisions way faster than humans could. And that might sound kind of far-fetched, but you know, it's just a series of steps of building more AI, putting it more in charge of things, taking humans more and more out of the loop. And we're undergoing that process right now, and there's no natural endpoint to that process unless we make one. And to do that, I think, is quite difficult, and we actually need to stop making the more powerful AI in the first place until we can get a handle on the situation.
1: So, David, I want to ask you about the possible use and impact of artificial intelligence in medicine, perhaps the one field where people are quite optimistic about what the effects of AI might be. There's a recent study, some breakthroughs in medicine, one of which is this recent study. In the U.S., 300,000 people die from sudden cardiac arrest every year. So earlier this year, a UC Berkeley-led project trained an AI system on hundreds of thousands of EKGs. The people leading the study discovered a previously unrecognized signal in electrocardiograms that can better detect high-risk patients before their heart stops, making it possible, in fact, to save lives at scale. So is there a way to retain some of the research and development of AI for these uses as against some of the more pernicious ones that many are concerned about?
3: Yeah, absolutely. So, you know, at Evitable, we're part of this movement to stop AI, essentially. And what we mean by that is stop the race to build more and more powerful AI systems and put them in charge of everything. And that's difficult to do as long as we still have companies, you know, going full throttle, scaling up these general purpose AI systems. So there's lots of potential beneficial uses of AI in medicine and for things like translation. And, you know, a lot of that's already here, and that's not necessarily going anywhere. What I see going forward is, first step, we need an international agreement to get rid of these advanced AI chips and the factories that build those chips. And that's because the situation, like I said, it's an urgent crisis. The companies building this stuff are saying, basically, we're in the process of taking our hands off the wheel and handing over all of our operations to the AI systems themselves. So they're trying to get AI to build a more powerful successor and so on and so on. And this could get out of hand extremely fast. So first we have to just get a handle on the situation and stop this race to build more powerful AI. Then we can stop and, you know, have more time to assess how we want to build and deploy AI in society, and sort of find a way to collaboratively, like, set the pace and the direction of the development and, you know, get a lot of those benefits without the massive, unacceptable risk that is posed by letting these companies continue with their operations. You know, we've seen like over 1,000 AI company employees recently say that they want this. They want the government to find a way to slow down. So even David, they are worried about it
1: at
3: this
1: David,
3: point.
1: You know, the question of slowing down, I just want to ask you about a point that you've made, namely that leading AI companies are using AI to write almost all of their code, and they're now using AI to try and automate the research and development of more advanced AI systems. So if this is already happening, and again, through private companies globally, how can it be arrested?
3: Right. So, again, it's starting to happen, at least that's the reports that we're getting. And the companies are saying, you know, like, we're doing this now, it's going to be more and more everything automated by AI. I do think that that is the, you know, where we're headed, and we're headed there pretty fast. But generally, I think the AI companies are, like, slightly, you know, think things will happen a little bit faster than I do. So they're saying it's happening this year. I'm like, maybe it'll happen, you know, in a couple of years that it totally, you know, humans get completely out of the loop there. And again, this is all powered by all of these chips and all of these data centers and all this technology, all this hardware, all this physical, you know, hardware and physical infrastructure. And that's the way that we stop, is we get rid of that stuff, we take it offline, we say, you can't use this to keep training more powerful AI systems. And that has to be done internationally because, you know, unfortunately, I think if the US and China and other countries can't trust that their rivals aren't continuing AI development in secret, then they're going to feel, you know, like they should. And so we need to have a verifiable regime where countries can be confident that nobody is building it.
0: I wanted to go to President Trump, who was questioned after the recent AI hacks about calls to increase regulations on AI firms.
4: When we're looking at AI, we're looking at controls. We're also making sure that we lead. So we're leading China in AI by a lot. China has virtually no controls. It's freewheeling a little bit. So we have to be careful in both ways. We don't want to restrict them where all of a sudden we come in second to China. Whoever wins with AI is going to win. That's how big it is. So it's bigger than the internet ever was. It's bigger than anything ever was. So I don't want to restrict. I know many of these people. I don't want to restrict them from doing great work.
0: I know many of these people. I don't want to restrict them from doing great work. I mean, of course, we know the billionaire owners of these increasingly consolidated companies are also paying for the politicians not to regulate them. And I'm wondering, David Krueger, if you can talk about, I mean, the fueling of this is also China might get ahead of us. Trump continually says this. But get ahead of us on what? You talk, for example, about the global decision to regulate, to ban human cloning. How would you compare this to that? What should be regulated, stopped from going forward, and what should be encouraged?
3: Yeah, I mean, it's pretty simple in my mind. The main thing is stop training bigger, more intelligent, more powerful AI systems. And then the question is just, how can we do that? And we've talked a bunch about that, and it's about the hardware. So, but what I think is really important for people to understand is, why am I calling for that instead of some sort of regulation that might seem, you know, less extreme or more like, you know, light touch or something where we can continue to, you know, innovate or get more benefits from AI. And there's a few reasons for that. I mean, one is just the extreme urgency where I think basically it's like the house is on fire and we need to, step one, put out the fire. But the other is, you know, the basic science and engineering of how to build AI and how to control it is something that we are, you know, very lacking in. And I've been doing this research for like over a decade, and we're nowhere near where we need to be. And that's why, you know, that's one of the reasons you see things like OpenAI builds an AI system, they try and keep it in a box so that they can do safety testing. During the safety testing, it breaks out of that box and it hacks into another AI company. That's a completely insane, like, sci-fi thing to be happening, but that's just what I and other people have been saying. You know, that's what we should expect to happen with the way that we're building AI, with how little we understand it and how primitive our techniques are for controlling it. It's really like, you know, we just don't know what we're doing. And so there's no set of regulations, no set of rules, no set of standards, best practices, anything like that, that you could point at and say, if everyone does that, we'll be safe. We just don't know how to build it safely. End of story. And, you know, it's not something we can expect research to solve at any point in the foreseeable future. We've been working on it for over a decade, and we've made very little progress.
1: So, David, could you also explain what super intelligence is, something about which many have been warning, and how close artificial intelligence is to becoming super intelligent? That is to say, what would it mean for AI to exponentially outperform humans at everything? You've said if we get to super intelligence, this would be the most significant event in all of human history. David.
3: Yes. So there's a lot of different terms here, general intelligence, super intelligence. Some people like to call super intelligence godlike AI to emphasize just how much more powerful and intelligent AI could get than humans. So, you know, right now we're kind of building AI systems that are very good at certain things like coding, math. They have very wide, you know, knowledge of roughly everything that's on the internet. But they're still not as good as people at some forms of like common sense reasoning and things like this. So we're still not at the point where AI is really as smart as a person in every relevant regard. But that's just what people call like human level or AGI, human level AI. And then the concern is that not only will we have those AI systems, which already could take everybody's job and completely disrupt society, but shortly thereafter, AI might get vastly more intelligent than humans. And so just like, you know, people are using AI to make novel medical breakthroughs and, you know, hack computer systems and find bugs that nobody did for decades and solve unsolved math problems, they could also develop, you know, incredibly powerful and dangerous new technology, like new forms of biological weapons, for instance. And besides that sort of like, you know, technological ability, they would also be very good at sort of, you know, the social engineering, manipulation, like strategy, all of these things that allow humans to like get ahead in society and have power over each other. We're talking about AIs that are like able to think, you know, two steps ahead of the smartest, most strategic people, or 10 steps ahead.
0: We just have 30 seconds,
3: this recursive self-improvement.
0: We just have 30 seconds. Are you concerned about the transformation of warfare by AI?
3: Absolutely. Yeah. So a lot of times people I've talked to are like, I don't think we're going to lose control. I don't think it's going to wipe us out. I'll be worried when I start to see, you know, killer robots marching in the streets. And a lot of my colleagues have said that, and a lot of my colleagues have said they would never work at a company that was doing that kind of work. And unfortunately, all the AI companies now are working more and more with the military to automate more and more killing and military decision making. And I think it's incredibly dangerous for really obvious reasons. It's dystopian. It's like straight out of Terminator. And I wish I would see more people like my colleague Alex Turner quit their jobs over this, as they essentially promised they would years ago.
0: I want to thank you so much for being with us, David. David Krueger, Assistant Professor of Robust Reasoning and Responsible AI at the University of Montreal, founder of Evitable, a nonprofit that educates the public about the risks of AI. We'll link to your piece in USA Today. No, AI isn't inevitable. We should stop it while we can. David Krueger is at a massive AI conference in Las Vegas that's wrapping up today. Coming up, in Pakistan-administered Kashmir, the government's cracking down. Stay with us.

0: Sunny Singh in our Democracy Now! Studio. This is Democracy Now!, democracynow.org. I'm Amy Goodman with Nermeen Sheikh.
1: We turn now to Pakistan-administered Kashmir, where dozens of people have been killed in clashes between security officials and protesters over the last 2 months. Control over the heavily militarized region of Kashmir is divided between India and Pakistan. 7 years ago this week, India's right-wing Modi government revoked Indian Kashmir's limited autonomy, bringing it under direct federal rule. In Pakistan-administered Kashmir earlier this summer, a coalition of local politicians, activists and business leaders called the Joint Action Awami Committee, or the JAAC, began protests over the soaring cost of living, but also demanding more political autonomy for the region. In response, the Pakistani government banned the group under counter-terrorism laws and shut down the internet. As protests continued, the government responded with force, killing at least 40 people. The BBC spoke to a young man who was involved in the protests and did not want to be identified.
2: We only ask for affordable flour, electricity and our basic rights. Instead, our brothers are being killed. Why are live bullets being fired at us?
1: The Pakistani government has now begun a sweeping new crackdown on international media seeking to report from any areas outside the country's three major cities and has ordered all foreign media to leave Pakistan-administered Kashmir immediately. Meanwhile, Pakistan's ruling parties in the lead in the first phases of local elections in the region, and authorities claim an over 50% voter turnout despite calls for a boycott from the now banned Joint Action Awami Committee. This is local resident Ali Umar explaining why people want to boycott the elections.

0: understand this area.
1: Thank you for having me. Pakistan and Kashmir, you know, for has long been portrayed as self-governed, autonomous, or azad, meaning free. And it's been relatively safe compared to where I come from, where I grew up, which is Indian Amritsar Kashmir. But this changes that, this punctures that picture to some extent, because, and as your clips show, there's deep dissatisfaction with local governance structures. So Kashmiris in that part of Kashmir basically are saying that while the larger issue remains unresolved, their basic rights, political rights, economic rights, they need to be addressed. They can't wait forever for those rights to be given to them. And I've been reading about what's been happening on the ground. The discontent is not recent. It's been simmering under the surface for a while, and now it's kind of burst out the open. The Pakistan state has not handled this very well at all, because the violence that we've seen in the last few weeks is chillingly reminiscent of what we used to see in Indian Amritsar Kashmir. Of course, there are big parallels, big divergences in Indian Amritsar Kashmir. There's been decades of militarization and repression and oppression. Here, is the unrest is recent, but some chilling parallels in terms of indiscriminate use of violence, cutting off the entire region from the rest of the world, no internet, people who are wounded not going to hospitals for fear of reprisals. So this reminded me of, you know, the city I grew up in, Srinagar. And I think one of the underlying issues also is that the whole region is not as developed as the rest of Pakistan. So while the Pakistani state has always maintained that this is our favorite child, as one of the government spokesmen recently put it, or Kashmir is the jugular vein of Pakistan, it's not as developed as the rest of Pakistan. There 27% unemployment among youth in Pakistan and Kashmir. That tells you a lot about what's been going underneath. And now all these grievances, you know, about increasing prices, unemployment, healthcare, infrastructure, they have coalesced into a larger, broader critique of the political arrangement, by which I mean that this committee that you mentioned, JAC, they have been demanding that the 12 seats reserved for in the local assembly for refugees from Indian Amritsar Kashmir who came to this part of Kashmir post-partition, they should be abolished, because they believe that out of a number of 53 total seats, if you have 12 which are reserved, that undermines local representation. I hope I've kind of clarified this.
2: Very quickly, Mirza, yes, you have. If you could just say, the history of the region, the division of Kashmir, India, Pakistan, and then also the smallest bit, China, and the colonial legacy that led to this situation in the first place.
1: I think this is the rupture of the partition, and we are seeing these splinters, you know, again and again in all parts of Kashmir. So in 1947, Kashmir was this one state called Jammu and Kashmir state, and it was split between India and Pakistan because they couldn't agree on a solution. They said they're going to solve it later via a referendum, via a plebiscite, which has never taken place. And then they fought wars over Kashmir, at least three wars, and recently last year they fought this air battle Indian tourists were killed in Kashmir. So it will flare up. It will always flare up. And the region is now, obviously, both these places are governed by India. India controls Indian Amritsar Kashmir, with the iron grip. Pakistani state has claimed that this region is relatively free, is azad. But we all know there's nominal autonomy there. So it is a legacy of partition, and the division was quite arbitrary. It was, it's a line drawn
0: across
1: villages.
0: 10 seconds, Mirza.
1: Sorry?
0: 10 seconds.
1: Okay, so it's the division is, there are no rights. Basically, it's a struggle for dignity on both sides.
0: We want to thank you so much for being with us, and we will continue to follow this. Mirza Wahid, journalist and award-winning Kashmiri novelist. That does it for our show. I'll be in Edinburgh, Scotland, the King's Theatre on August 11th, and on August 12th, throwing of Steal the Story, Please, at the Bertha Dock House in London. Right now, we're here in New York. I'm Amy Goodman with Nermeen Sheikh.
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This is Human Capital, news and features of Montana government. I'm J.P. Pomnikowski. 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Beavers are familiar in the American West for managing landscapes to slow floodwaters, create wetland habitats, and make retention ponds. Now, in one of the most urban environments on the planet, beavers might be the ideal engineers. In a West London neighborhood, constant flooding on city streets and in the local subway or tube stations has become such an issue that officials considered creating an artificial reservoir to address it. But that likely won't be necessary anymore, as beavers are handling the soggy situation just by doing what the flat-tailed ecosystem engineers do best. In 2023, a family of five beavers was introduced to a 24-acre site as part of the Ealing Beaver Project, which is working to bring back the species after it was driven to extinction in London 400 years ago. Since the reintroduction, the beavers have chopped down trees, built dams, and turned the area into a sponge-like natural wetland that has successfully abated flooding, much to the delight of commuters using the underground. Seniz Mustafa with the Ealing Beaver Project said, "Everything downstream is much more protected from flooding than it was before, all because they want to hold that water back so that they have enough water to swim in and feel safe." The new beaver neighbors have also been a hit among locals, even prompting beaver safari tours to spot the hardworking heroes. August 6th through 9th is the Western Design Conference exhibit and sale at the Brick Breed and Fieldhouse in Bozeman, Montana. The premier exhibition and sale features artisans, artists, collectors, interior designers, architects, and more, with works on display in an open showroom, a fashion show, daily happy hours, and curated spaces by regional interior designers. After 18 years in Jackson, Wyoming, the event has relocated to Bozeman. The Western Design Conference exhibit and sale highlights Western home design and decor, lifestyle, fashion, and design. The Western Design Conference features a no-commission marketplace, and this year's event will include a preview party, a live auction, a couture fashion show, a designer's showhouse, and works by more than 100 American artists from more than 28 states. Jurors will award top talent with $20,000 in prizes for design excellence ranging from contemporary to cowboy. There's more information online at westerndesignconference.com. The Gallatin County Study Commission has spent the last year studying the type of county government that Gallatin County has, including its structure, the number and election of county commissioners, other countywide elected offices, and the like, and is proposing to put a nonpartisan ballot question on the ballot for voters to consider in November. The proposal would make all county elected offices, county commissioners, Gallatin County Sheriff, county attorney, treasurer, auditor, superintendent of schools, and clerk of district court, into nonpartisan positions. The Gallatin County Commission previously put the question on the ballot in 2019, where it failed. The Gallatin County Commission has been holding special meetings to consider the Study Commission's recommendation. Public comment will be taken at the last special meeting, 9:30 a.m. on Friday, August 7th. The meeting on the Study Commission's recommendation will take place in the third-floor community room in the Gallatin County Courthouse at 311 West Main Street in Bozeman. People also can register to attend virtually via Zoom. Details are available on the Gallatin County Government website at gallatin.mt.gov, and people can submit public comment in writing by email to commission@gallatin.mt.gov.
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This is the coffee blues. I like a certain brand, Michael's House. It's good till the last drop, just like it says on the can. I used to have a good cooking a good Michael's House. She moved away. Some said Memphis and some said Leland. But I found her, I wanted to cook me some good Michael's House. I understand if I can get just a spoonful of Michael's House, do me much good as two or three cups of this other coffee.

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Makes things all right with a loving. 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

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I'll class all right.

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1: I'm Dr. Anthony Lizowitz, and this is Climate Connections. On sweltering summer days in Austin, Texas, most homes have the windows shut and air conditioners pumping. But some people cannot afford to run their AC enough to adequately cool their homes. And if the power goes out in a storm, air conditioners do not work. So some houses can quickly become dangerously hot inside, especially older, drafty homes that allow heat to seep in faster.
2: We have a lot of houses with zero insulation.
1: And Mark Kuder, Austin's Climate Adaptation and Resilience Manager, says the threat is growing as the climate warms.
2: You know, in the 1970s, we would get an average of 10 days over 100. Now we're seeing in like 2023, 80 days over 100.
1: So the city funds programs to help low-income residents make energy efficiency improvements, like adding insulation or reflective roof coatings, which can help homes stay cooler without using as much AC. And the city maintains a network of cooling centers where people can go during heat waves. But some residents, including those who are elderly or ill, may be unable to leave their homes.
2: A lot of the people who are most vulnerable to heat are people who are isolated.
1: So he says it's also important for people to check in on their neighbors and help make sure they're safe. Climate Connections is produced by the Yale Center for Environmental Communication. To learn more about climate change, visit climateconnections.org.

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I'll wash your dishes, baby, and I'll wax your floor. Said I'll wash your dishes, honey, and I'll wax your floor.

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1: I'm Rick Smith, and this is Labor History in Two. On this day in labor history, the year was 2012. That was the day a release of flammable vapor led to a fire at the Chevron refinery in Richmond, California. A level 3 community warning system alert was issued for the cities of Richmond, San Paulo, and North Richmond. Toxic black smoke could be seen for miles while the fire burned for hours. 19 workers were nearly incinerated trying to escape the fire. More than 15,000 area residents sought medical treatment for chest pains, breathing problems, headaches, and sore throats. The Chemical Safety Board found that the release was caused by a leaking pipe that eventually ruptured. The pipe, made of carbon steel, suffered sulfidic corrosion. The Chemical Safety Board noted that for 40 years, the refinery industry had known that carbon steel corrodes at a much faster rate than higher chromium content steel pipe. The pipe in question had no shutoff valve to isolate the leak. In its final report, the Chemical Safety Board issued a number of findings. They found that Chevron knew of the corrosion but did nothing to prevent it. As well, Chevron not only failed to perform 100% component inspections, but it also rejected earlier recommendations to inspect and replace the pipe that would eventually fail. When it came to emergency response, Chevron failed to identify and communicate process controls or damage mechanisms in the incident command structure. They also had no leak response guidance or formal protocol to determine how to handle a process leak. The Chemical Safety Board found the safety culture lacking. Workers were reluctant to use their stop work authority and were often encouraged to continue operations despite hazardous conditions. The Chemical Safety Board issued a number of recommendations, including more stringent regulatory enforcement. Labor History in 2 brought to you by the Illinois Labor History Society and The Rick Smith Show. For more information, go to laborhistoryin2.com.

Next, you'll hear Put On Some Tea by the Gunners UK from the album Bridge the Gap, featuring the Gunners UK, the Scoffs, and the Shivers.

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1: It's time for Field Notes, brought to you by the Montana Natural History Center. Winter leaves its mark here in the Nine Mile Valley, just northwest of Missoula. Fields and pastures, now covered in patches of ice and snow, stand quiet and still. Forests of pine, fir, and larch, empty of sound and song, seem to reach to the light and wait. I feel as if I'm waiting, too, waiting for signs of life in the trees and the sky, waiting for something to change, to lighten my heart on these short and cold days. On an afternoon walk, a loud and rhythmic drumbeat, a rat-a-tat-tat, breaks the stillness and echoes through the trees. It starts and stops and is followed by a high-pitched call. Perched high above on the branch of a decaying ponderosa pine, the brilliant red head of a pileated woodpecker bobs back and forth as he uses his long, chisel-like beak to drill into the tree. He seems like a giant compared to the downy and hairy woodpeckers that frequent our feeder in late spring. About the size of a crow with a wingspan of nearly 30 inches, this boisterous bird becomes easier to spot as he drills holes into the fleshy pine bark. Small piles of woody debris accumulate at the base of the tree, a sign of his handiwork. He's on the hunt for his next meal, which lies hidden underneath the soft and crumbling tree bark. Pileated woodpeckers, Dryocopis pileatus, are year-round residents in Montana. It is so nice to meet a new neighbor, especially in winter. Often found in wooded or forested areas with large decaying trees, they feast on carpenter ants, by far a favorite meal. Their long, sticky tongues lap up thousands each day. They also dine on beetles and other insects and larvae that live in the woody material from standing in dead trees. Depending on the season, these birds will also feast on fruits, nuts, and berries. North America's largest woodpecker, the pileated, is known for its red crest and the bold white stripes on its head and neck. It can also be identified by its distinctive call and resonant drumming as it echoes through the forest. These rhythmic birds drum up to 20 times per second, which seems mind-boggling. And yet, these mighty redheads don't have to worry about boggling their own minds or suffering concussions like we do. Their skulls contain their own version of shock absorbers to protect them when they're striking a tree. If you look closely at the trees where they've been, you'll often see areas where the bark has been stripped away, as well as large rectangular holes often used for nesting. Each year, the pileated will create a new nesting cavity. They never use a nesting spot twice, and the old nesting holes are often used by other birds and animals. And these red-crested wonders mate for life, defending their shared territory and working together to raise their young. On this day, I watch the male. In addition to his brilliant red crown, he also has a distinctive red mustache stripe on his cheek. Both males and females sport a showy red crest. In contrast, the female has a gray-black forecrown and no red mustache stripe. In flight, they both show off white underwings as they search for suitable trees to stop for a meal or start a home. At this time of year, their persistent drumming feels like nature's heartbeat in an otherwise silent forest. It reminds me to stay present, to listen and watch. And on days when it appears there's nothing here in the woods, to simply breathe. Now in the cold, as the daylight fades, I catch a hint of red in a muted landscape, and then distant drumming. I let it wash over me, and suddenly feel grateful for what is beautiful and boisterous as winter settles in. I realize there's no need to wait after all. I'm Dawn Gelderlos for Field Notes, brought to you by the Montana Natural History Center, providing natural history education for schools and the public throughout Montana. For information about upcoming events and programs at the center, call 406-327-9600. 800-400-0405 or visit our website at montananaturalist.org.

0: Our next song is by The Hold Steady from their 2021 album, Open Door Policy. 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

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I'm J.P. Pomnikowski. 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Beavers are familiar in the American West for managing landscapes to slow floodwaters, create wetland habitats, and make retention ponds. Now, in one of the most urban environments on the planet, beavers might be the ideal engineers. In a West London neighborhood, constant flooding on city streets and in the local subway or tube stations has become such an issue that officials considered creating an artificial reservoir to address it. But that likely won't be necessary anymore, as beavers are handling the soggy situation just by doing what the flat-tailed ecosystem engineers do best. In 2023, a family of five beavers was introduced to a 24-acre site as part of the Ealing Beaver Project, which is working to bring back the species after it was driven to extinction in London 400 years ago. Since the reintroduction, the beavers have chopped down trees, built dams, and turned the area into a sponge-like natural wetland that has successfully abated flooding, much to the delight of commuters using the underground. Seniz Mustafa with the Ealing Beaver Project said, "Everything downstream is much more protected from flooding than it was before, all because they want to hold that water back so that they have enough water to swim in and feel safe." The new beaver neighbors have also been a hit among locals, even prompting beaver safari tours to spot the hardworking heroes. August 6th through 9th is the Western Design Conference exhibit and sale at the Brick Breed and Fieldhouse in Bozeman, Montana. The premier exhibition and sale features artisans, artists, collectors, interior designers, architects, and more, with works on display in an open showroom, a fashion show, daily happy hours, and curated spaces by regional interior designers. After 18 years in Jackson, Wyoming, the event has relocated to Bozeman. 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Jurors will award top talent with $20,000 in prizes for design excellence ranging from contemporary to cowboy. There's more information online at westerndesignconference.com. The Gallatin County Study Commission has spent the last year studying the type of county government that Gallatin County has, including its structure, the number and election of county commissioners, other countywide elected offices, and the like, and is proposing to put a nonpartisan ballot question on the ballot for voters to consider in November. The proposal would make all county elected offices, county commissioners, Gallatin County Sheriff, county attorney, treasurer, auditor, superintendent of schools, and clerk of district court, into nonpartisan positions. The Gallatin County Commission previously put the question on the ballot in 2019, where it failed. The Gallatin County Commission has been holding special meetings to consider the Study Commission's recommendation. Public comment will be taken at the last special meeting, 9:30 a.m. on Friday, August 7th. The meeting on the Study Commission's recommendation will take place in the third-floor community room in the Gallatin County Courthouse at 311 West Main Street in Bozeman. People also can register to attend virtually via Zoom. Details are available on the Gallatin County Government website at gallatin.mt.gov, and people can submit public comment in writing by email to commission@gallatin.mt.gov. 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
1: I'm Dr. Anthony Lizowitz, and this is Climate Connections. On sweltering summer days in Austin, Texas, most homes have the windows shut and air conditioners pumping. But some people cannot afford to run their AC enough to adequately cool their homes. And if the power goes out in a storm, air conditioners do not work. So some houses can quickly become dangerously hot inside, especially older, drafty homes that allow heat to seep in faster.
2: We have a lot of houses with zero insulation.
1: And Mark Kuder, Austin's Climate Adaptation and Resilience Manager, says the threat is growing as the climate warms.
2: You know, in the 1970s, we would get an average of 10 days over 100. Now we're seeing, in like 2023, 80 days over 100.
1: So the city funds programs to help low-income residents make energy efficiency improvements, like adding insulation or reflective roof coatings, which can help homes stay cooler without using as much AC. And the city maintains a network of cooling centers where people can go during heat waves. 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
2: A lot of the people who are most vulnerable to heat are people who are isolated.
1: So he says it's also important for people to check in on their neighbors and help make sure they're safe. Climate Connections is produced by the Yale Center for Environmental Communication. To learn more about climate change, visit climateconnections.org.
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3: I'm Rick Smith, and this is Labor History in 2. On this day in labor history, the year was 2012. That was the day a release of flammable vapor led to a fire at the Chevron refinery in Richmond, California. A Level 3 community warning system alert was issued for the cities of Richmond, San Paulo, and North Richmond. Toxic black smoke could be seen for miles while the fire burned for hours. 19 workers were nearly incinerated trying to escape the fire. More than 15,000 area residents sought medical treatment for chest pains, breathing problems, headaches, and sore throats. The Chemical Safety Board found that the release was caused by a leaking pipe that eventually ruptured. The pipe, made of carbon steel, suffered sulfidic corrosion. The Chemical Safety Board noted that for 40 years, the refinery industry had known that carbon steel corrodes at a much faster rate than higher chromium content steel pipe. The pipe in question had no shutoff valve to isolate the leak. In its final report, the Chemical Safety Board issued a number of findings. They found that Chevron knew of the corrosion but did nothing to prevent it. As well, Chevron not only failed to perform 100% component inspections, but it also rejected earlier recommendations to inspect and replace the pipe that would eventually fail. When it came to emergency response, Chevron failed to identify and communicate process controls or damage mechanisms in the incident command structure. They also had no leak response guidance or formal protocol to determine how to handle a process leak. The Chemical Safety Board found the safety culture lacking. Workers were reluctant to use their stop work authority and were often encouraged to continue operations despite hazardous conditions. The Chemical Safety Board issued a number of recommendations, including more stringent regulatory enforcement. Labor History in 2 brought to you by the Illinois Labor History Society and the Rick Smith Show. For more information, go to laborhistoryin2.com.

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1: It's time for Field Notes, brought to you by the Montana Natural History Center. A flutter of striking black, gray, and white outside the window caught my attention. And as I walked closer, I saw a dozen large-bodied, sharp-beaked birds hopping around on the treed hillside. The Clark's Nutcrackers are here again. Are they finding insects or pine nuts, or perhaps uncovering food that they cached last fall? I can't imagine them all caching in this one area, although we did have an unusually large population of the birds this year. Could this be due to the mild, snow-free late fall and early winter? These well-dressed foresters in their tuxedo-like plumage make their home in pine forests from 3,000 to 13,000 feet in elevation, especially those containing the whitebark pine, their favorite seed, of which we are lucky enough to have a fair number around our property. Making a large bowl-shaped nest of twigs, bark, moss, and animal hair in the branches of the pines, these monogamous birds lay between 2 and 4 eggs, and the parents take turns incubating them. Clark's Nutcrackers have a sublingual pouch located under and at the back of their tongue that can hold 50 to 150 seeds. They create caches of up to 15 seeds, though it's usually just 3 or 4, and they can cache up to 98,000 seeds per season. They store many more than they actually need in anticipation of a sometimes low availability of alternate foods and the theft of seeds by mice, chipmunks, squirrels, and a variety of other birds. Clark's Nutcrackers also have an extremely remarkable long-term spatial memory, able to find their caches with amazing accuracy up to 9 months later, even under 3 feet of snow, by using triangulation, a form of surveying. The seeds that they miss can germinate under the right conditions, so the nutcrackers actually perpetuate their own habitat. This could explain why the young follow their parents around for so many months, possibly learning the complex behavior of caching and then locating the seeds. Clark's Nutcrackers are the primary seed disperser for the whitebark pine, whose nuts are the bird's favorite food. This mutualism makes these members of the Corvidae family a very welcome omnivore in conifer forest. Unfortunately, this particular pine is declining due to the long-term effects of fire suppression, an introduced fungal disease called white pine blister rust, and most recently from the aggressive outbreaks of the mountain pine beetle. In order for the Clark's Nutcracker to remain in the forest, the white bark pines need to continue to grow and be healthy. Should these trees decline to the point of extinction, these birds would lose an important source of food and then may no longer be found in areas like Yellowstone and Glacier National Parks, where the seeds are currently their number one food. I enjoy watching the acrobatic antics of the Clark's Nutcracker in obtaining pine seeds. These very agile birds hold pine cones in one or both feet, hacking them open with their strong bills. They also break apart rotten logs looking for beetle grubs, flip dung piles over in search of insects, and eat carrion, berries, other fruits, nestlings, and eggs, as well as peanuts and suet. As a child, I first knew the birds by their apt nickname, Camp Robber, but they were originally named in 1805 by Captain William Clark, who discovered them on the Lewis and Clark expedition. On camping trips with my family, I learned that no food was safe from them. I have very distinct memories of these opportunistic feeders announcing their presence with their raucous craw, craw, and nabbing grapes and apple slices, as well as parts of peanut butter and jelly sandwiches. They're not flighty birds, and they will return with great audacity for another bite. These memorable, remarkable birds will be around for our grandchildren and our future generations as long as we assist in keeping the whitebark pine forest healthy. What a feathered treasure for us to pass on. Today's field note was written in the Field Notes Writing Workshop at the Montana Natural History Center. I'm Sue Standley for Field Notes, brought to you by the Montana Natural History Center, providing natural history education for schools and the public throughout Montana. To find out more about upcoming events and programs at the center, call 327-0405 or visit our website at montananaturalist.org.

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0: issue that officials considered creating an artificial reservoir to address it. But that likely won't be necessary anymore, as beavers are handling the soggy situation just by doing what the flat-tailed ecosystem engineers do best. In 2023, a family of five beavers was introduced to a 24-acre site as part of the Ealing Beaver Project, which is working to bring back the species after it was driven to extinction in London 400 years ago. Since the reintroduction, the beavers have chopped down trees, built dams, and turned the area into a sponge-like natural wetland that has successfully abated flooding, much to the delight of commuters using the underground. Seniz Mustafa with the Ealing Beaver Project said, "Everything downstream is much more protected from flooding than it was before, all because they want to hold that water back so that they have enough water to swim in and feel safe." The new beaver neighbors have also been a hit among locals, even prompting beaver safari tours to spot the hard-working heroes. August 6th through 9th is the Western Design Conference exhibit and sale at the Brick Breed and Fieldhouse in Bozeman, Montana. 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After 18 years in Jackson, Wyoming, the event has relocated to Bozeman. 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Jurors will award top talent with $20,000 in prizes for design excellence ranging from contemporary to cowboy. 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The Gallatin County Study Commission has spent the last year studying the type of county government that Gallatin County has, including its structure, the number and election of county commissioners, other countywide elected offices, and the like, and is proposing to put a nonpartisan ballot question on the ballot for voters to consider in November. The proposal would make all county elected offices, county commissioners, Gallatin County Sheriff, county attorney, treasurer, auditor, superintendent of schools, and clerk of district court, into nonpartisan positions. The Gallatin County Commission previously put the question on the ballot in 2019, where it failed. The Gallatin County Commission has been holding special meetings to consider the Study Commission's recommendation. Public comment will be taken at the last special meeting, 9:30 a.m. on Friday, August 7th. The meeting on the Study Commission's recommendation will take place in the third-floor community room in the Gallatin County Courthouse at 311 West Main Street in Bozeman. People also can register to attend virtually via Zoom. Details are available on the Gallatin County Government website at gallatin.mt.gov, and people can submit public comment in writing by email to commission@gallatin.mt.gov. This is J.P. 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

0: 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I'm Dr. Arliss Wood, psychologist with Dr. Suzanne Wood, speech-language pathologist. The topics today in this program, health and happiness, are so important that we're going to go directly to Suzanne now to introduce the topic and our special expert guest.
1: There's a lovely old song that was a major hit years ago. It was called Love is a Many Splendored Thing. The song went on to say how love colored every sunrise and sunset and the many ways it could impact our lives. And today we're here to talk about another event that could impact our lives in a similar, invasive fashion and touch us in profound ways. We're talking about suicide among young people. This event strikes across our hearts and colors our days and our connections and our futures. It's pervasive, often leading to family breakdown, divorce, and separation, and statistically significant increase of suicide among that teen's acquaintances. It's hard to talk about, but heaps of research has been alerting us to the fact that it's far better to talk about it and more preventative to talk about it. So for suicide prevention, we're so honored and pleased to have with us today Carl Rosten, our statewide director for the support of suicide prevention. Welcome, Carl. Thanks for joining us today.
2: Thank you very much for having me. It's a pleasure.
1: We've just lived through a very traumatic event recently here, and we know that you hear of these at each and every turn. What are the current statistics among Montanans? I know that suicide is the second leading cause of death in people 10 years old to 20. It's the second leading cause of death in the U.S. And about 2.4 million considered suicide and 700,000 actually made a bona fide attempt, and that's nationwide. What could you tell us about Montana-wide, Carl?
2: Well, unfortunately, the news is bleak when we talk about Montana. And we always talk about, when we talk about the numbers, we talk about rates because of our sparse population, numbers don't always tell us the story, but rate does. And the national rate of suicide for a young person, it's about 4.7 per 100,000. And this is over, because of the small number, even nationally, you have to go over more than just 1 year. So this is over the last couple of years, and that gives a more accurate description. But that number it's about 4.7 per 100,000 in the United States. Unfortunately, in Montana, our rate is more than three times that. It's about 13.2 per 100,000 in Montana. So our rate of suicide for our youth in Montana is much higher, as I said, three times higher than the national numbers are.
1: And it's something that might, in a way, sneak up on us unexpected. We're talking starting at age 10. That we have statistics. That's a shocking number to me, Carl.
2: It is. And, you know, the youngest in the United States last year was an eight-year-old. We haven't had that young in Montana. The youngest we've had is an 11-year-old. However, I am seeing more and more 11, 12, 13-year-olds. And then, you know, for instance, last year we had three 12-year-olds in our state who died by suicide. And that to me is horrible, is really a horrible number to look at.
1: You know, parents are so unaware Just a couple of days ago, I mentioned to my daughter that we were going to be looking at talking about suicide among teenagers, and she has a 12-year-old and an 8-year-old, and she just said, "Oh, Mom, you know, like it's not time for us to even think about that yet." And her 12-year-old son came home from school the next day and said, "Mom, my friend," and this is somebody who comes over to their house a lot, "told his parents he was thinking about stabbing himself."
2: Yeah, it's unfortunately it's getting younger. It's out of complete coincidence. This morning I got a call from a school counselor for an elementary school in Gallatin County, who asked if they could do a consultation with me because they had a fourth grader who was exhibiting self-harming behavior and making suicidal ideations. And so this was a 10-year-old, and this wasn't the first time that this student had been doing this. So it's unfortunate that the ideations and the thoughts are starting to get younger and younger in many of our kids.
1: Well, of course, kids could just talk about it. We don't have to pay attention to that. We could just laugh it off and say, "Oh, they don't really mean it." What do you think about that approach, Carl?
2: Yeah, and unfortunately, that's a really dangerous approach to take, because it's often a cry of help, and there's usually an underlying issue that's there. And many times, you know, sometimes we see it might be a modeling behavior. There might be either an older sibling, or even in the parents, there might be some of this behavior. Or it could be a sign of an underlying trauma that the child is starting to act out, or kind of an early onset of a mental health issue. Often it's anxiety that can occur at a very young age. But I think that that's one of the most dangerous things that happens. We know that the average age of onset for anxiety is around age 11. And even for some social phobias, it's as early as age 6 or 7. And I think that's one of the things that parents really have to be careful of. And matter of fact, if we take a look at what the national recommendations are now, then the national recommendations are now calling for universal screening for both depression and anxiety starting at age 12. Because we know that early identification has the best prognosis. And so this thought that it's too young to take a look at it is just not true anymore. We really need to start to identify this thing, these symptoms at an early age and start addressing them early so they don't become an issue at 15 to 24 when they really become a major issue.
1: Absolutely. And we realize sometimes there's no notice at all. We had one mother visiting with us on the show about losing her son who died by suicide here in Bozeman years back now, but she had no clue. So sometimes we need to be more intuitive and try to figure out if our child is feeling withdrawn or what are some of the signs that parents could look for that would tell us, okay, we need to be alerted, we need to do something?
2: Well, and the biggest thing is that we're looking for a change in character. We're looking for changes in how they usually are. They're acting different. And many times, you know, people often ask me, are the warning signs different for an adolescent compared to an adult? They really aren't. They're very similar. There's one primary one that is a little bit different, and that one is impulsivity, that kids tend to be more impulsive than adults do. But other than that, most of the symptoms are very similar. And we use a mnemonic called ISPATH WARM to remember the major warning signs. And the first part is I is ideation, where they start to communicate an intent of dying. And many times people think, well, Is it going to be a direct, or are they going to just say it? And very seldom is it. There's a huge amount of stigma attached to the issue of suicide, and very seldom is someone going to come right out and say it. They're much more likely to make an indirect statement like, I'm just a burden, or everybody would be better off if I wasn't around, or I'm just tired of being here. Those are the things that people often say, but those are also the things we have a tendency to dismiss or minimize. There's also a myth out there that people who talk about suicide won't do it. That is false. What the current research is showing is once somebody communicates intent, you have a behavior usually within about 6 days. The S part of the IS path warm is substance abuse. And now this isn't as common in very young kids. This tends to be more of a factor starting in early adolescence. But either they start to use or they have an increase in the amount that they use of a substance. The P is purposelessness, no reason for living. Two things that we often see is they start to give away prized possessions, and it's whatever's of value to that child. It could be jewelry, clothes, money, art, music, but they start to give away things. And there's often also a deterioration in hygiene. We often see this, especially in adolescence, where they stop taking care of themselves. And the important thing here is to remember that it's a change. So we're not talking about a child who's always had issues around this. It is a change in this behavior. The A is anxiety, agitation, difficulty concentrating, lapses in short-term memory. They start to miss assignments or they start to forget things. That is out of character. And a big one that we often want to look for is change in sleep patterns. And it's any change in sleep. And this is one where we have to be careful because, you know, for many times we think of people that are depressed as that they sleep all the time, and that could very well be. But many times with adolescents, we see an agitated sleep, trouble falling asleep, trouble staying asleep, waking up many times during the night. And another piece of this is what we call T is for trapped, and that is a sense that's never going to get better. That it's always going to be this way. They think it's never going to change. And that leads to feelings of hopelessness, no future orientation, no goals. And they often start to withdraw. They start to pull away from friends. They stop communicating with family. And they often stop doing the things that they enjoy, whether it's playing video games, whether it's playing sports, hunting, but they stop doing the things that they enjoy. And there's often an increase in irritability or anger. They're often on edge, they often can. A lot of times, you'll often hear a theme of revenge in some of their communications, because many times there's a relational component to this, and if there's a loss of a relationship, whether it's a girlfriend, boyfriend, or just a loss of any type of friendship. Many times that there's a cognitive distortion that goes with the depression, where they think they're alone, that no one cares about them. So the relationships they do have are critical. So that loss of that in a relationship can be a major disruptive force in their lives. And then there's often you can see an increase in reckless types of behaviors, and it could be more of high risk behaviors. It may be drug use. It could be it could be sexualized behavior. It could be lots of different types of high-risk types of behavior. But overall, that mood change that we talked about, a flat affect, depressed mood, acting out of character. And I want to go back to one thing that you said before. You mentioned that a lot of the parents don't see it. A lot of they don't think of it. Well, one of the stats that we know nationally is that about 86% of parents that lost a child to suicide didn't even know their kid was depressed. And that's because as parents, we lose our objectivity when it comes to our kids. It's hard for us to picture our child wanting to die. And I really want to emphasize this because one of the things that is really critical is to talk to your pediatrician and have your kids screened. Having your kids screened gives parents the information they need to be able to make the best decisions for their kids. But be looking out for these warning signs and work with your pediatrician on looking for the signs that are there.
1: So when you have your child screened by the doctor, how does that come about? What is that?
2: Well, they can, and by the way, it doesn't just have to happen in your pediatrician's office. I mean, a lot of the schools around Gallatin, Gallatin County and Park County, Madison County, there are programs that we have where the screening can actually occur in schools as well.
1: Yes.
2: But there's a great program out of Livingston called the Rural Behavioral Health Institute that has screening that's done in schools. And it connects kids directly to care. Concerning your question, when you go into your pediatrician, there are very simple screening tools for both depression and anxiety. For depression, there's what's called the PHQ-A, and that's just a simple depression symptom checklist that's specific for youth. That is kind of a very well-known tool that helps pediatricians and healthcare providers identify symptoms of depression. And then the what's called the GAD-7, GAD-7 is a well-known tool that identifies symptoms of anxiety. And there's a way of scoring them that helps identify if somebody is in a higher risk category. And all of them are basically just, they're screening tools just as far as symptom checklists that should indicate where the further evaluation by a behavioral health professional is indicated or not.
1: Okay, good. So it's not a difficult, complex thing. It's a simple, straightforward way to get information then.
2: Oh, very, very easy and very straightforward.
0: I call that acronym you gave earlier, what is the H?
2: For the ISPATH WARM or
0: yeah, ISPATH WARM. Uh-huh.
2: Oh, that's for anybody who is at risk for suicide. These are the warning signs we look for. And like I said, the big issue there is that we're talking about a change in character, and that's you know, when I work with schools. In order to know if somebody is acting out of character, we need to know what their character is in the first place. So I always, when I'm working with schools, I always emphasize to teachers, especially, get to know your students, because then you're going to know when they're not acting like themselves. But I think that's critical, that we get to know our students, so that when something's not right, we're more aware of it.
1: And then speaking to teachers who are deeply concerned and enmeshed with all of this, if they notice a change, would they let the school counselor know or the family know? What would you recommend there?
2: Well, absolutely. And there was recently a state law passed, which I'm very excited about, just in this last legislative session, and it actually went into effect just last July. But all teachers are now required to have 1 hour of suicide prevention training every 3 years. And so they are now required to get some of this training. The other piece that is critical is that teachers are mandated reporters. So if they see a student that is struggling or is acting in a high risk, they should go immediately to their administrator or school counselor and notify them of what they are observing so that the administrator or school counselor can intervene.
1: And we can say absolutely that in the Gallatin Valley, the schools do have counselors. We had one on this show just very recently, and they're very concerned and would do everything they can to help so that parents could even, as you said, reach out to the school or the physician. Or I think it would be good for us to mention the 988 lines right now. And
2: yeah, I'm really glad that you brought that up, because I cannot emphasize that enough. I'd like to talk a little bit about 988 a little bit. So for those in the audience that don't know about 988, 988 is a crisis line. It's a mental health crisis line. And we've had, it's basically been around for 50 years, but it used to be the 800-273-TALK. Well, in July of 2022, it was changed nationally to a three-digit number, the 988. And actually, since that time, Montana has one of the highest performing call center systems in the country. So we have three call centers in our state. We have Voices of Hope in Great Falls. We have the Help Center in Bozeman. And we have Aware in Missoula. And they split up the state kind of based on population density. But Gallatin County and 13 counties kind of surrounding Gallatin are covered by the Help Center. And they take in and they answer, they're responsible for the calls. And, you know, in if you take a look at the data, and of course, this is for all ages or all population, but we've seen a dramatic increase in the number of people using 988, and that's a positive. In 2025, we had more than 16,000 calls come into the 988 system in Montana.
1: Oh, wow.
2: And what's important for people to understand, the way that system is meant to work, it's part of it's the national, what's called the Crisis Now model, where there's always someone to call. And that's the first part of the Crisis Now model. And so say you're in Bozeman and you call, and if all the phones are busy at the Help Center, it goes to the next available call center so that there's always someone there. It might be one of the other call centers in Montana. It might be a call center in Idaho. So, for instance, we get a ton of calls from Washington, California. We get calls from Florida and New York. The system is completely interlinked so that resources, if someone called from California, they're connected. They're able to connect to California resources. But what's important to note, 97% of the calls that come into our call centers stay in state. So 97% of the time, people that call from Montana, they're talking to Montana people. That's actually the highest in the country. So that's important to know. The other piece that has changed, which is really critical, previously it used to be based on area code. In other words, say you had a California cell phone number, at first it would go to the call center associated with that area code. So as you know, we have a number of people that are transplants that have moved to Montana and may still have an out-of-state phone number. Well, previously, it would go to, say you had a California cell phone number, it would go to that cell phone or that call center in that area code. Well, that changed. That they have changed that to what's called now geolocation capability, where it now goes to the nearest cell tower. So that it's no longer based on area code. So it doesn't matter what your cell number is, it's going to go to the nearest cell tower.
1: That's so good to hear. Yeah.
2: Yeah. What that has done is really cut down on the answer time. So last year, we're answering the phone in about 9.6 seconds, which is well below the national benchmark of about 30 seconds. So we're not only staying in state, we're answering the phone very quickly, but now I want to talk about the most important part. In Montana, 83% of the calls that come in, the issue is stabilized on the phone. And I want you to think about that for a second. 83% of the calls, the issue is stabilized on the phone. Very few, only I think about 8% of our calls require 911 or crisis stabilization. What that tells me is that people just need someone to talk to.
1: Oh, wow.
2: That is critical. Mm-hmm. And the people, the counselors that answer the phones are trained professionals that can determine risk, and if need, they can activate the 911 system or crisis response. So this is one of the reasons that we really want to promote the 988 system as a viable resource for people 24/7. It's there for people to use and really needs to be promoted in our communities.
1: I couldn't agree more. And right now I'd like to dwell for a minute. I know the Help Center here in Bozeman. We have wonderful volunteers who get up in the evening, well, 24 hours a day, and they go in and they stay in a little section with a phone all night long. These are trained volunteers and professionals, and they are the ones heroically taking these calls, even though for them, it might be even hard on them to hear these things. They are there to help others. And we actually always need more volunteers to be willing to come and be trained in the specifics. And so that would be for the Gallatin Valley. The Help Center provides that training, that facility, and those people. I think it would behoove all of us as citizens to take by donuts, cinnamon rolls, a big box of chocolates, find out where this is, and let's support our people who are helping our children and our adults.
0: Carl, can you tell me the effect of social media on our youngsters, our people?
2: Yeah, there's so much stuff out there, and I think the biggest thing that I see is that I see kids especially are having their identity and self-concept tied to how many likes they get on a post or a picture. And I think it's so dangerous. Also, I think one of the dangerous things about social media is that people can be very cruel and mean, and you never have to face your victim. And I think that's one of the dangerous things about social media is that we can post something, we can say something that is cruel that we wouldn't necessarily say if we were face to face with somebody. And I think we don't understand the damage that does to people. And I think that's one of the real dangers that we have. And then if you have people that see that in there, you know, I almost have an issue when they say it's social media, because in many times it's not very social. It's done in the middle of the night when they're sitting by themselves, when they should be sleeping, and they're all alone.
1: Yeah.
2: And that's not very social. It's a very isolated behavior in many ways, and they're not very connected. And there's not often someone there to help them or to process with it. Or in some ways, there's no way for them to do a reality check to see what's really real. And I think that's where the danger really lies with social media.
1: That sounds so correct. I know that I have an article here about Instagram, and they're saying that they plan to alert parents when their teens search for suicide or self-harm information. And they said on June 6th of last year, I guess, soon we'll add new notifications to parents to help keep teens safe. Do you know where they've gotten with this yet, Carl?
2: I don't, and I think that's, I mean, that's nice for them to say, but how are they going to contact parents? I mean, many times parents don't have Instagram accounts, or the other thing that happens is kids have ghost accounts, and I think that's, it's nice to say that, but I'm not so sure how accurate they are, how much access they actually will have to parents.
1: I hear you. What would you say to parents about kids and their media, their phones, their computers? Have you got any advice for them, Carl?
2: Yeah, it's a balancing act, because kids, of course, need their independence and some privacy as far as being able to grow and earn trust. But I think when it comes to social media, I think I know that when my kids were at that stage, what I would say is that, yeah, you can have it, but I need to have access to your passwords. I promise that I won't violate that trust, but I do need to have access to it. And occasionally, I will ask you to go on, and as long as the passwords are changed, and as long as I don't find out that there's aren't any ghost accounts, then I will not interfere with that. However, if you violate that trust, then I'm going to shut it down. And I think there has to be that conversation up front, that there's a collaboration and cooperation between the child and the parent, that there's a mutual understanding, that there has to be a level of trust, or it's a privilege, not a right. Uh-huh. And I think that that's a discussion that all parents should have with their kids.
1: I was wondering, too, I was reading that it was recommended a phone could also be helpful to a young person, because many of them carry phones 24/7 now. And if parents would talk to young people when they first start using a phone about 988 and put it in their phone and other numbers for emergencies that the kids might have with their friends or for themselves, would you recommend that, Carl?
2: Yeah, absolutely. I mean, there's, of course, phones have a purpose that could be very beneficial. It's difficult though, because how do you cut off the dangerous part and still keep the helpful part? But I think, of course, 988 is one of interest. There's a tool that we use. There's a screening tool that we use for risk assessment called the Columbia Protocol. And it's actually an app that you can have on your phone. And it's interesting, because one of the things that has recently happened with the Columbia Protocol, we're actually encouraging kids and adults, actually anybody, to actually have this app on their phone. It's a free app. And they can assess their own level of risk. But the most important part that they've added is that if they have their locator on, they can immediately have access to 988. They can just press a button and it'll contact 988. But also, they've tied this app in with the SAMHSA resource locator. That's a national resource locator. And so wherever they are, based on if they're an adolescent, whether they're a veteran, whether they're an elderly woman, they can actually identify mental health and behavioral resources nearest them, wherever they are. And so this is a very productive app that not only can assess risk, but have immediate crisis resources, but also identify local resources based on what their needs are. So there's definitely some very good resources out there. I also, one of the major tools that we use, especially with kids, are what are called safety plans, where kids can, where we have, like, when they're in crisis, coping skills that they can use, people they can contact, because we know that when we're in crisis, our problem-solving abilities diminish. We don't think clearly. So there's a number of wonderful apps around safety planning that they can have on their phone, including that it'll contact 988 immediately. But so those are the types of apps that I strongly encourage parents and youth to have on their phones. Those are very productive apps.
1: Excellent. And I wonder too, I think I've mentioned this before on this program many times, but we did a study, or I read a study by a researcher who interviewed a number of people who had made a valid attempt to die by suicide and who had survived accidentally. Like they jumped off the bridge, but somehow somebody might have been right there and fished them out and saved them. And, you know, various scenarios like that. What the researcher found in, like, I think it was like 97% of these people, is that as they were getting ready to die, as they fell, or as whatever got started that they were going to end their lives, they realized completely they didn't want to die. It was the wrong choice. They wanted to live. And what they brought out of that is people are trying to escape the pain. It's that immediate pain that colors your thinking and your emotions. And so I know that you could talk to that, Carl.
2: Yeah, and what the numbers that you're coming from are coming out of what's called the Means Matter Project out of Harvard Public Health. And the data is pretty incredible. What we know nationally, 90% of the people who attempt suicide and live will not die by suicide. I want you to think about that.
1: Wow.
2: 90% of the people who attempt suicide and live will not go on to die by suicide. Because one of the things we, and here's, this is where we really have to start talking about safe storage and of firearms and lethal means counseling. Because that 90% didn't use a gun. You don't get a second chance with a gun. By far the most common means of attempt is overdose. About 70 to 90% of all suicide attempts are by overdose, but it's the least lethal. Only about 3 to 11% of overdoses result in death. Whereas if somebody uses a firearm, it's about 93% of the time results in death. So that piece is critical. And that, you know, when we talk about Montana and even our kids, you know, Montana, you know, 60% of our youth suicides are firearms. That is substantially higher than the national, which is just over 40%.
1: And we have three times as many kids as other states, as you said earlier.
2: Yeah, and that is a major issue. And even nationally, about 50-55% of the suicides are by firearm. Montana, it's about 68% last year. And that piece is something we really have to talk about, because, and you know, just as the name suggests, means matter. It's not about taking away or getting rid of. We're talking about recognizing a person who's at risk, and while they're at risk, until we can get them in a safe place, let's reduce access to those means so that they don't act impulsively. And of course, we're not even talking just about firearms. We're talking about medications as well. But it's just about making your home safe while that person is at risk. And then, of course, I'll go back to what we started talking about at the very beginning. If you're going to, in order to know they're at risk, you have to know the warning signs. You have to be able to assess them. You have to have them assessed by your pediatrician or have them screened in school, because otherwise we don't know. And so that piece of, first of all, knowing what the warning signs are, working with your pediatrician or your healthcare providers or your school, and then making sure that if you have a child that is at risk, make sure you're safe, your home is safe. A majority, 80% of the time a youth dies by suicide with a firearm, the firearm is owned by the parent. That is important information for people to know. Make sure that your homes are safe. And by the way, it's not even, we're not talking about hunting rifles and shotguns here. At least 85% of the time, we're talking about handguns. And so I always have to ask the question, what's a 12-year-old doing with unsupervised, being the key word, unsupervised access to a handgun? I think that is a critical piece that we have to start to ask.
1: I couldn't agree more, and we really need to work on this here in Montana. I have this information from Johns Hopkins research team. It mentions that threats of suicide are a cry for help, and we should take it very seriously. And they talked about a group of parents who develop a written contract with their children. In it, the child agrees to alert parents if they're starting to have thoughts of self-harm. The parents agree to help the child interrupt the behavior in a non-judgmental fashion. Examples of this could be as simple as taking them out to dinner and talking, or as intense as taking them to the emergency room for assessment and a possible inpatient stay. The important piece is the fact that your child knows you are approachable and non-judgmental when help is critically needed. And that was from Johns Hopkins.
0: Carl, I've also heard that contracts are not very effective. Where does it stand?
2: Yeah, and I think I worry about the whole, I mean, I think having the discussion with your child is critical. I think knowing the warning signs and are important. I think having the conversation is the most important piece. Whether a contract is there's not a lot of evidence to say a contract is in place is really reliable. The safety plan piece is the important piece. Because here's the problem, and I mentioned it when I talked about warning signs. The major difference between an adult and a child when it comes to warning signs is impulsivity. And there's some research that suggests that about a third, almost 30% of youth suicides occur within an hour of having the first thought. So that doesn't give you much time.
1: No.
2: And that doesn't matter whether you have a contract with your parents in place. If it's something that's impulsive, it doesn't matter whether you have a contract in place. I think in those moments, that's when it's important that we know about family history, that parents are aware of the warning signs, and whether your home is safe or not. Anything, remember, it's that impulsivity that we really have to take a look at. And I think that's the dangers about using any type of contract, is that's not foolproof in any way, I believe.
0: I've heard about the most recent report of the suicide here of a young person was really very impulsive. And so you hit it right on the head from what I don't know the details of the case, but that's what I've heard.
1: And I know that over the years, it's always been sort of a mind construct, a mental construct, that you don't want to mention suicide because that might prompt it to actually happen. And that maybe you should just keep quiet about it. And we've talked about how wrong that is. But
2: yeah.
1: I have something here from the Kids Health magazine research that when someone attempts suicide and survives, people might be afraid of or uncomfortable talking with them about it. And so tell your teenager if they know someone who's had depression or a suicide attempt, that they should let them talk about it and they should be open about it and able to go with them in that conversation. What would you say about that, Carl?
2: We have to be able to use the words. We have to be able to ask them directly, are you suicidal or are you having thoughts of killing yourself? That myth of putting the idea in their head, there's not one ounce of research to support that. On the contrary, asking somebody directly if they're suicidal or having thoughts of killing themselves validates their pain. It creates hope. It reduces isolation. It creates a sense of connectedness. And I want to go one step further in that many times we use language like, are they having thoughts of hurting themselves? that's also a mistake because that's completely different. And we say that to kids a lot. Are you, how are you having thoughts of hurting yourself? One of the things we know about people when they're in crisis is they think very literal. No, I'm not thinking of hurting myself. I'm thinking of killing myself. We have to be able to use the words. And that more of the reason about why we don't use the words is our own discomfort with it, not the person who's actually experiencing it. And so this is all part of that stigma that we have to get over. It's consistent in Montana and the Rocky Mountain region especially, but this is part of that stigma we have to start to challenge if we're ever going to address this issue.
1: Thank you for that. And I'm remembering, too, a mom was on the show talking about her son, how she could never end her life, even though she wanted to, because her son had, but it's because the impact on others around. And so maybe we could talk about, to folks out there who might be considering dying by suicide, that it, how that impacts the family, the school members, the teachers, everybody involved. Carl?
2: Yeah, I think what we really want, what you're talking about there, is that we want to focus on enhancing what we call protective factors, and there's a number. What, you know, we always talk about risk factors and protective factors, and where the research has really shown that we want to focus our time is on enhancing those protective factors. And there's a number of them that we always want to talk about. One, and one that is especially relevant to youth, is that developing coping and problem-solving skills, resiliency skills, ability to deal with adversity. And we have a number of programs in our elementary schools and even some of our high schools that really focus on coping and resiliency skills. And there's so much research that shows that is actually a protective factor for when they get into higher risk ages in their middle, you know, their late 20s, early 30s. That's incredible, incredibly effective. Helping them identify reasons for living, whether it's family, friends. In Montana, a big one, especially among kids and adolescents, pets, animals. Mm-hmm. Do they adopt a horse? A cultural identity. This is a big one when we talk about our American Indian population, a sense of cultural identity. But support from family. Feeling connected to their family, access, or feeling connected at schools. We know that when schools, community, if there's a sense of connected, if they're involved in groups or sports, that that's a protective factor. Access to healthcare is so important, and of course we've already mentioned this one, but reduce access to lethal means. Goodness, if anybody wants to look at some fascinating research, go take a look at the Means Matter out of Harvard Public Health, because it takes a look at programs worldwide. And there are programs in other parts of the world that have shown success in reducing suicide. And the number one way is reducing access to lethal means. And then, of course, even faith-based, religion or moral objections to suicide can be a protective factor. So really focusing on those protective factors and enhancing those is something that we really need to do more of, especially with our youth.
1: Absolutely. And I know Arliss often quotes a fellow mental health expert named Yuri Bronfenbrenner, who simply said, everyone needs someone who's crazy about him or her. And so I think, you know, it might behoove us all, whether we're teachers, neighbors, grandparents, parents, that we make the children know that we care about them, that we reach out to make sure that they know somebody is crazy about them.
2: Absolutely. What's the saying? All you need is one adult in your life to make a positive influence, and that's what we need.
1: And going back to something I've talked about before, there was a book many years ago, I think it was written by or about by Truman Capote, called The Moore's Murders. And it was about two young men who embarked on killing. And they killed a whole family just because they could. And it turns out when Truman Capote looked into their lives, there was not one person for either of them, not a grandparent, a parent, a neighbor, a teacher. There was no one that connected to those kids, and somehow they connected up together. And so we just need to make our children feel golden and valuable, whether they're ours or not. They're all our children.
2: Absolutely. And one, we know that the number one factor, not just with youth suicide, but all school violence, is a lack of parental connectedness. And so that you're spot on there.
0: You had mentioned once before about the effect of, it sounds strange in some ways, but the effect of atmosphere on the level of percentage of suicide.
1: Elevation, altitude.
2: Yeah, I think that's still an area that I think needs a lot more research. I don't think we can say it's causal, but there's definitely a correlation. A lot of the studies are coming out of the University of Utah, and what they have found is that as we get higher in elevation, our brains produce less serotonin. And what we know is worldwide, at about 2,500 feet, we see a spike in suicides. In Montana, the average suicide occurs at about 3,500 feet. And there's been one significant research article that found that even your SSRIs, your antidepressants like Prozac, Lexapro, Citalopram, all those were less effective at high altitude than they are at sea level. So I think that's an area that we need more research. I also, and this is one that I would love to see research in. I think even wind has an effect on neurochemistry. And I would love to see, there was one article that we found in the 80s about it, but needs to be replicated. I think there's a number of factors that all could contribute to be in Montana that could be factors that we need to be more aware of.
1: And that's something I know you're working on a daily basis, Carl, is to bring forth any information that could help and support us. Do we need more counselors, psychologists, folks to help with mental health out there, Carl?
2: Well, we definitely have a lack. I think we've had an increase. We have a few more programs. Like, I know Carroll College now has an MSW program. So we are starting to have more social workers and counselors available. I think we still have a lack of psychiatrists, for sure. We definitely need more psychiatrists. I would love to see more of that. I know that one of the programs that is promising, Frontier Psychiatry over in Livingston, Dr. Eric Urzubi, is very promising as far as having better access to telehealth for telepsychiatry. Dr. Urzubi has done a wonderful job improving access to even some psych residents at through Yale University. But we definitely need more psychiatrists. And, in addition to that, I think the difficult piece is serving our rural communities is hard. And I think what has to happen in those areas is we really need an integrated behavioral health approach where, we have primary care clinics in rural communities, but they need to be there needs to be an added behavioral health approach. In other words, if you have a clinic with a doctor and a nurse, there needs to be a counselor or a social worker added to that so that every community has access to the behavioral health piece along with the healthcare piece.
0: How well are the politicians hearing what you're saying?
2: I think they hear it, but it always comes down to you know, there's who's going to pay for it.

0: just every single day when I hear stories, it's still about people who don't want to talk about the issue of suicide. I still hear about people feeling that they're a burden, or if they have depression or they have anxiety, that they're holding their loved ones back or they're hurting those around them. And we have to start to talk about this and confront this stigma. That there are resources out there, and we have to start to challenge ourselves to talk about these issues. That depression is treatable and suicide is preventable, and we definitely have. If nothing else, please, people, use the 988 number, because it is an incredible resource that is proven effective.
1: What kind of training did you have to go into this work? How would you recommend young people who want to help with this look at education and preparation?
0: Well, I think there's a number of behavioral health degrees that can qualify, whether it's psychology, social work, counseling, but I think you go into it, and there's starting to be more and more. I mean, I personally, when I went through graduate school a billion years ago, it was, suicide wasn't even taught. It wasn't a required course. I remember there was an elective course on it, but I think part of what needs to happen is it needs to be required, because I just think it's something that needs to be. That anybody who goes into behavioral health needs to be exposed to, because it's just a reality. I think also there needs to be more of this type of training in the medical field. I feel very fortunate that I work very closely with most of the nursing programs in the state. I just was down at Montana State last week training nursing students, and I have a wonderful relationship with the nursing department at Montana State, and train all their nurses in suicide risk assessment, and I feel like that should be required. They choose to have me come down. I don't think it should be a choice. I think it should be a requirement.
1: Yes.
0: But that stuff, I think that's one way. That's one way of addressing the stigma, is that if people are with some issues, if people are given the choice, they will avoid it because of the stigma. And I think the only way we challenge that stigma is sometimes when we're made to do stuff and then we see it's not so scary after all.
2: Carl Rosten, thank you very much. This has been incredibly informative. Gallatin Valley, remember 988. Work on these aspects of prevention of suicide that we're talked about today. We hope you come back and listen again to Health and Happiness, 95.9 KGVM. Thank you.
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4: 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I'm Susanna, bringing you Weekly Scores, because your life deserves a soundtrack. Today, I'm here at the studio, and let me start with the song from the album Bad Reputation, titled Fresh Start by Joan Jett.

We are listening to the soundtrack album from the documentary Bad Reputation, which follows Joan Jett's musical career from the formation of the Runaways to the induction of Joan Jett and the Blackhearts into the Rock and Roll Hall of Fame of 2015. So far, we heard Fresh Start, Bad Reputation, Cherry Bomb with the Runaways, Love is Pain, I Love Rock and Roll, and Victim of Circumstance. The last song on this side of the album is I Hate Myself for Loving You.

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So I'm going to dedicate next couple episodes to those LPs. TinWorks Art is a nonprofit art space in Bozeman, Montana. 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Check out the list of their workshops and events at their website, tinworksart.org. Another incredible organization providing great educational opportunities is our Verge Theater, located at the Emerson Center for the Arts and Culture in the heart of downtown Bozeman. The theater nurtures self-awareness, compassion, and community connection by ensuring everyone has equitable opportunities to engage in theater and arts. Verge Theater's mission is to create and offer arts education and offbeat, thought-provoking theater that is empowering and accessible to all members of our community, including kids, adults, teens, and even those who are currently incarcerated. To learn more about the list of upcoming shows, classes, and information how you can be a part of this community or how you can help support the theater, please check out our website at vergetheater.com. We are listening to the soundtrack album from the documentary Bad Reputation, which follows Joan Jett's musical career. The cover song of the song I Love Rock and Roll is a cover for the song written by Alan Merrill and Jake Hooker and was first recorded by The Arrows, a British rock band, in 1975. But it became Joan's highest charting hit when it reached number one on the Billboard Hot 100 and became the number three song for the 1982. It is the Jets' version of the song that was inducted to the Grammy Hall of Fame in 2016. Now let's listen to the side two of the album, starting with Crimson and Clover, Rebel Girl, I Wanna Be Your Dog, Fetish, Feminazi, and Androgynous.

The last song, Androgynous, was covered by Joan Jett, Laura Jean Grace, and Miley Cyrus for Cyrus's Backyard Sessions video series to support the Happy Hippie Foundation, an organization founded by Cyrus to support homeless LGBT youth. Next, I want to reminisce a little more and play video recorded at a performance by Tublatanka in Bratislava in 1989. Watching this YouTube video, I had a feeling I saw in the crowd my high school classmate in the video. Right around 2009, we called him Ješko, which means hedgehog. He played guitar, and I would very much expect him to be at that concert of Tublatanka. He is the only person who I know who just suddenly disappeared, never to be seen again.

That was song titled Vezmeme to cez vesmír. We'll take it through the universe. Thank you for tuning to KGVM 95.9 FM Bozeman or online at kgvm.org. I'm Zuzana, and we were listening to my weekly scores because your life deserves a soundtrack. And since I have some time left, let me close with another album by Chipmunk Punk titled Good Girls Don't.

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1: 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As a reminder, this episode originally aired on KALW on the previous weekday.

Welcome, I'm Rose Aguilar, and this is Your Call's Authoritarian Playbook series. Later in the show, we'll discuss the progressive wins in last night's election and what they mean for the future of the Democratic Party. But first, we're discussing Trump's family fortunes. Since he returned to the White House in January of last year, Trump and his family have made more than $2 billion in cash and gifts from the presidency, with this amount increasing every day. The Center for American Progress has a Trump's Take real-time financial tracker. The New York Times, Reuters, The Wall Street Journal, and other media outlets have done extensive reporting on the money that the family has made. $2.4 billion has come from Trump and his son's involvement in the crypto industry, $400 million in the form of a jet gifted to Trump by the Qatari government, $28 million was paid out to Melania Trump as part of a $40 million deal with Amazon to license her documentary, and $90 million was made through legal settlements with some of the largest tech and media companies, including YouTube, ABC, and Paramount CBS. They've also made money through real estate deals and selling a lot of things on various websites like Bibles and $500 gold golf shoes. The Trump family is bringing in nearly triple what they brought in during Trump's first year of his first term. Also, Trump Media and Technology Group is offering a subscription service for earlier access to Trump's

0: social posts for $100,000 a month. According to reports, five Wall Street firms have already signed up for that service. It'll give them access to what Trump posts on Truth Social milliseconds before those posts go to the general public. Democrats have introduced legislation to ban and investigate this plan. All of this comes as 49% of U.S. families say they cannot afford basic necessities, according to the Urban Institute. Joining us today are two reporters. Russ Buettner is an investigative reporter with the New York Times. Since 2016, he's focused on the personal finances of Trump, including articles that revealed how two decades of his tax returns showed large business losses and tax avoidance schemes. In 2019, Russ Buettner shared a Pulitzer Prize for reporting that revealed the massive inheritance Trump received from his father. Russ Buettner is co-author of the New York Times best-selling book, Lucky Loser, How Donald Trump Squandered His Father's Fortune and Created the Illusion of Success. Hi, Russ. Thank you so much for your work, and thank you for joining us.
1: Hi. Thanks for having me, Rose.
0: Great to have you. Tom Bergen is an investigative journalist for Reuters, where he writes about regulatory abuses, fraud, tax avoidance, and illicit money flows. Tom Bergen has reported on Trump's businesses for 20 years, conducting forensic examinations of his finances. Tom's work has prompted parliamentary inquiries, and he's won a number of awards. He's the author of two books, Spills and Spin, The Inside Story of BP, and Free Lunch Thinking, Eight Economic Myths and Why Politicians Fall for Them. Hi, Tom. Thank you for your work, and thank you so much for joining us.
1: Hi, it's lovely to be here.
0: Well, it's great to have both of you. I want to give out the phone number. If you have any questions about the money that the Trump family is making off of the presidency, Russ and Tom are the guys to ask because they have been doing this work for many, many years. You can give us a call at 866-798-8255. You can also email your call at kalw.org. Before we dive in and talk about specifics, I want to ask you both some large general questions. So many people say that what we are seeing from Trump's second term is unprecedented. We have never seen this kind of deal making and money making. So, Russ, let's start with you. What strikes you in the interviews that you've done and what you're hearing about how unprecedented this is?
1: Mostly the unprecedented is not a sufficient word to describe what we're seeing. I mean, if you compare this to the complaints that Trump and his sons made about Hunter Biden for a number of years, that he had sold some paintings for a few thousand dollars, that he had collected, I don't know, $50,000 or something for being on the board of an oil company that when he had no actual expertise in that topic, they're doing something. It's like they hated that so much that they decided to do it at a greater scale than that. And the Bidens admitted that that was not appropriate. The Trump's position is that they're sort of entitled to this because they've had a long career in business. But really looking at these things, they're not actual businesses that the Trumps are running. They didn't invest anything that we can tell. They have very little or no operational responsibilities for it. And when these coins are sold, it's not going to fund the business. And the people who are buying the coins are not investing in the business. The money just goes right out the back door to the Trumps and their family. And that's $1.4 billion over the course of 12 months. There's just nothing, even a tenth of that in our nation's history.
0: Wow. Tom, what would you add?
2: I mean, just on an international perspective, it's also very difficult to come up with anything that's comparable. I mean, we've seen plenty of billionaires who've become world leaders. I mean, Berlusconi, Babish in Czech Republic. But what we're seeing here is that someone has actually created a new billion-dollar fortune out of an area that they had no previous involvement with. And we're seeing this across all the business areas. As Russ is saying there, you know, there wasn't a huge demand for the Trump sons to sit on listed companies' boards. So it's not that they're doing something that they had previously been doing at a greater scale. I mean, we are seeing this. You know, it is tremendously unusual to see such a strong increase in the revenues at a golf course and these private clubs that the Trumps run, and that and the revenue increases seem to kind of track the political fortunes of the family. We see that, but what we're seeing with the crypto activities, that's an entirely different separate activity. As I say, it's a new business, and really outside, you know, developing countries, we just haven't seen world leaders come into power and suddenly build up these enormous fortunes out of nowhere.
0: How do you both think we should be thinking about this? Because we often hear words like corruption, pay to play. People are asking, is this even legal? Russ, your colleague, Jonathan Swan, is doing a lot of interviews about his new book. And he made a point in a number of these interviews saying that it's important to remember that Trump was granted sweeping immunity with the Supreme Court's ruling in 2024. Trump is beyond the reach of the law in terms of actions, and it hasn't really been tested, so we don't know what the boundaries of this are. So given that, Russ, how should we be thinking about all of this?
1: There's numerous levels on which this is very problematic. An interesting thing that Donald Trump said to some of my colleagues at the paper earlier this year is that he noticed in his first term that he had avoided doing international deals. He felt like he didn't get any credit for that, and he turned away a lot of money, and he found out that no one cares if he does it. So he is taking so much of this money from overseas sources. But the big thing that we don't know is some number of people have given the president of the United States $1.4 billion basically in cash, and we really don't know who they are. So that makes it very difficult to think of how to think about this. Some of it's foreign governments. It's the royal family of UAE gave him $500 million in secret to buy half of his brand new crypto company. That doesn't seem to make a lot of business sense for them. But what did they want for that? And how should we view any interactions that President Trump has with that government in that whole region? And who are the other people that are behind this billion-dollar windfall that he got? And how is it affecting his judgment and his outcome and his decisions on foreign policy, on national policy? He's got Binance, which is a huge crypto company that's been found, pled guilty a few years ago to money laundering, is sitting on $4.7 billion in his stablecoin. Every month that generates tens of millions of dollars of interest for the Trump family every single month. They could redeem that at any point in time. They could send it somewhere else, but they're just sitting on it. That doesn't seem to make great sense for Binance. What interest do they have in continuing to prop up the Trump family's finances? So I don't think we know enough to know how to think about it, other than it's immensely problematic for every decision he makes in any sort of level.
0: Why is it so hard to determine where that $1.4 billion in cash came from?
1: Tom's an excellent reporter. Tom, why don't you talk about that?
2: The nature of crypto is we can't see externally where that's coming from. Now, the Trumps can clearly see where that's coming from, particularly, you know, people are, when they buy directly from or Liberty Financial, which is the main crypto vehicle that they use. They can see, we can't see from the outside. Now, we've done a lot of reporting, as other outlets have done. We've spoken to a lot of investors, big and small, in that, and there are people you may have different motives. We've spoken to a lot of people who, it was just purely a financial reason. Interestingly, what I would say is that we came across very few people who purely invested out of a desire to show loyalty to the president. We found plenty of Trump supporters who bought these tokens, but generally they expected and hoped to make money out of this. And of course, that they've all failed in that regard. But it is very difficult to know who they are, and I don't think we'll ever get a true accounting of that. And then as soon as the way much of these coins then were distributed, there's a lot of secrecy. So one of the things that we discovered was it was really buried in a filing for European regulators that they revealed that they had, you know, dissipated, you know, 3 billion of these tokens they hadn't disclosed. Now, as it happens, the current regulations that are being discussed in the United States are that issuers of coins would be required to make those kinds of disclosures. They're not. If they're failing in even that standard. So, we don't know. I don't think we'll ever know exactly where this comes from. And then that means we don't exactly know what their motives are.
0: You know, Tom, I'm guessing that a lot of people don't really understand how people are getting so rich off of crypto. I'm guessing a lot of people might not really care, but in many ways we have to care because it's so huge right now. I mean, we can do a whole show on crypto. But for those of us who don't get this, can you explain how is it that 2.4 billion has come from Trump and his son's involvement in the crypto industry?
2: Sure. I mean, the first thing to understand, I mean, I've covered business for, you know, as part of, you know, or covered business or worked in business for 30 years. And the first thing to understand about crypto, the purchase and sale of crypto tokens is really much more akin to gambling than to any kind of stock securities trading. These are not businesses in the normal way. You make money by transferring it from someone else. You sell them a coin and that person buys it in the hope that they can sell it to somebody else for a higher price. There is no money being generated here. These are not like Google shares. They're not like SpaceX shares, even if you think they're too high or too low. It's simply moving from one place to another. So when the Trumps sell a crypto token, they make money. The person who buys it, they may sell it if they're lucky to someone else for a bit more. But what has been shown through studies of literally hundreds of thousands of coins which have been minted and sold is that almost all of them go to zero. We all know about Bitcoin, Dogecoin, etc. But the truth is that mostly these coins fail. And what we're seeing, what we've seen with the Trump meme coin, and we see what have seen with the World Liberty Financial Coin is the exact same pattern. So it's not really a surprise that that's happened. And it's basically been a transfer of wealth from the purchasers to the Trump family and to their associates.
0: Thank you for that explanation. Russ, what would you like to add about crypto? Because this is kind of head spinning for people who just are new to this world and don't really understand how people are making so much money off of crypto, which, as Tom said, is basically like gambling.
1: Yeah, I think Tom did an excellent job of explaining that. Look, a lot of people are not making a lot of money off of this. What's happening is that the people who are selling these coins bring in a lot of money initially, especially in the case of the Trumps here. So they sell these coins, they bring in a few more than $1 billion in revenue. And then the people who have bought those coins, as Tom said, are hoping it's going to go up, but it hasn't gone up. So most of the people who have bought their World Liberty tokens have lost money. The people who bought what's called a meme coin have lost money. It's really, as Tom was getting at, I think of it as in an old school way of sort of like buying a baseball trading card, right? You're not investing in the bubblegum company that made the card. You don't have any, you can't take it to a bank and cash it back in for what you bought it for or more. You're just, again, sitting there seeing to wait if somebody else is going to want to pay more. Most of them don't have any real utility yet. So that's what you're relying on. There is one branch of it. And again, this is a world that's changing all the time. But there's a branch of it called the stable coin, in which the token is matched in value to the US dollar. And it has to be backed up by money that's held in very safe investments, typically federal treasury bonds. So those have some kind of utility because I can pay you $100 and you know when you get it, it's worth $100. And most of these tokens, if I pay you $100 and it's worth that token in any given moment, it might be worth more or a lot less by the next day. So they haven't found widespread utility in commerce. But it's a changing environment in which overall, as Tom got to, the people who are selling the coins are the ones who are making a lot of money, and a lot of other people are losing a lot of money, except in a couple of cases.
0: Right. It's Tom, you and your colleagues in back in June wrote a really long piece, Under the Trump Crypto Playbook, The Family Always Wins, Investors Don't. You all write, still, most people, or I'm sorry, all but three of the 27 individual investors interviewed for this piece said they knew of Trump's history of bankruptcies, unpaid contractors, and failed ventures. Still, most said they believed that his position at the apex of American political power and what they perceived as his business acumen ensured lucrative returns on their investments. Many acknowledged doing little or no due diligence. Some said they still hold on to the hope that Trump will make things right. Others expressed regret, anger, and embarrassment. They range from a Minnesota software engineer who said he lost $60,000 of his savings to a hotel manager in Vietnam who lost years' worth of his income. They include the owner of an import-export business in Texas, a hospitality exec in D.C., and a retiree from New York. So people are losing a lot of money because of these investments. Tom, based on the reporting you've done, as you report, some say that they still hold hope that Trump's going to make things right. Are people also turning on him, realizing that he might be in this for himself?
2: We're seeing, you know, we have seen some of that. Ironically, we've also seen people who are Trump supporters buying these products and then, you know, blaming the Democrats and saying, you know, that the Democrats are naked, short selling and things like that. You know, and obviously, you know, if you look at Trump media, which is another one, it sort of sits outside this, but in that same space somewhat, you know, there's lots of shorting of that. True. Of course, that's because it's a heavily loss making company, I would argue. I mean, that's generally the kind of companies that get shorted. But in terms of the shorting of coins and tokens, this is not that common. The market doesn't function so much like that. So, you know, people are confused. They're unhappy. You know, it's possible people may listen to some of those stories and not feel a lot of sympathy for those people. But I think that, you know, I mean, I've covered, you know, regulatory issues in the past and looking at people who are, you know, the victims of maybe markets haven't been policed correctly. And, you know, it doesn't matter really, you know, what all the time, what the motivation of the person is or their analysis of the situation. The reality is that people at the core of it thought they were buying an investment. Now, these things are, you know, big hullabaloo saying, oh, it's not an investment. It's plastered all over it. But under the previous administration and as it has been for many years, the SEC doesn't really look very hard at you know, that sort of denial. And that's it. They deny it's an investment to get around regulatory restrictions. But, you know, people bought these. They thought they were an investment. They were trying to take care of their, you know, their future and make some money for themselves and their family. It didn't go right. And obviously, they're living with the consequences of that. And we've come across people who have lost, you know, material amounts of money in retirement funds. Mm. And they are doing things clearly that are not consistent with the best advice that would be given by financial advisors. But unfortunately, they are looking at quite simply, you know, the president is the president. We don't expect to be hoodwinked by the president.
0: Wow. Tom Bergen is an investigative journalist for Reuters. He has reported on Trump's businesses for 20 years. He's the author of two books, including Free Lunch Thinking, 8 Economic Myths and Why Politicians Fall for Them. Russ Buettner is an investigative reporter for the New York Times. Since 2016, he's focused on the personal finances of Trump. In 2019, he shared a Pulitzer Prize for reporting that revealed the massive inheritance Trump received from his father. He's co-author of the best-selling book, Lucky Loser, How Donald Trump Squandered His Father's Fortune and Created the Illusion of Success. On today's Your Call, it's our Authoritarian Playbook series, and we are talking about the money that Trump and his family is making off of their second time in the White House. You can join us at 866-798-8255. You can also email your call at kalw.org. We have a couple of emails from listeners who say, what can be done about this? Let's just wait on that one for a couple of minutes and talk a bit more about your findings. Russ, can you talk about what it takes to reveal this information and what has changed from the first time Trump is in the White House versus the second time, given that the people that work in his cabinet, for the most part, this time around, are very tight-lipped. Most of them are, yes, men and women. They're not disagreeing with him. They're not really speaking out. So given that, what does it take to reveal this kind of information?
1: Well, the one thing we have in our favor, really the only reason we know these numbers, is because there's a requirement for the president and other federal officials to file annual disclosures revealing how much they've earned over the prior year. And that's where these figures come from. Donald Trump just released the first one. To reveal the underlying information of it, you really need subpoena power. There are some of these token buyers who have self-identified. They've said on Twitter, this is me, or there are companies that have done that. And there are a few entities that some of the intelligence analytical firms in the crypto space have been able to identify. But for the most part, if you wish to stay anonymous, you're just your wallet ID is just a long string of numbers on something called the blockchain. And so to get past that, you really need subpoena power to go into the exchanges and say, we need to know who's behind this number and try to figure that out. That's a steep hill to climb. And right now, it's impossible, I think, to imagine Donald Trump's Department of Justice pursuing these sorts of things. I think what's changed for him financially, yes, last time there were people who in his cabinet who were opposing him and sort of serving as brakes on his impulses. And this time there is no one that we can tell who is serving that purpose. And in terms of the business, look, when he entered office, one of the things we get into in the book and in his tax return showed is that for the prior few years as The Apprentice, the show that he starred on for years, declined in popularity. His income dropped precipitously. His licensing deals and endorsement deals, which had really fueled a lot of his earlier this century income, just disappeared as that show became less popular. His money from the show obviously dwindled as its ratings went down. And then when he was in office the second time, there were also not many, they didn't do any overseas licensing deals. They said they wouldn't, but there were no licensing deals in the United States that started either. That business had effectively died. They said we gave up a bunch of money by doing that. But when he left office, again, there were not any new licensing deals for a number of years until he won the Republican nomination. And suddenly his name had value again, or people in other countries were looking to pay him, to hoping to curry his favor. And overseas licensing deals upticked greatly. And then as he's about to enter office in mid-2024, the family that has no background in cryptocurrencies, that had disparaged it for years, suddenly opened up these entities, which are really just money collecting facilities the way they're running them. And that's the biggest change in terms of his finances, that they've just put up this billboard with Donald Trump's on the internet, Donald Trump's image on it, saying it's founded in his honor and spirit. And it says at the bottom, if you buy this, he gets 75% of it. If you buy that, he gets 38% of it. If that's not a billboard for hopeful bribes, I don't know what is.
0: Wow. You know, and there's just so much going on. I just want to read a couple of recent New York Times headlines. Trump is pushing nuclear energy. His family and supporters could benefit. Donald Trump Jr.'s investment firm posts staggering returns of 200%. Inside the deal to drop Trump's $10 billion suit against the IRS. Trump's tangled web of deal-making, policy, and riches. And then, Tom, your pieces, so many crypto headlines here. Trump invested crypto gains in stock and bonds. Praising or parsing the Trump's crypto profits. Trump's ethics filings reveal thousands of trades tied to U.S. corporate securities. There's just so much here inside the Trump family's global crypto cash machine. Are you still based in London, Tom?
2: Yes, I am. Yes, so I covered. Yes, yes, I'm based here, and but I work with a U.S. team who combined we follow the family's finances.
0: And I wonder what it's like for you during the second term, and what is it like reporting from the outside of the United States on these issues?
2: Well, it's interesting. I mean, I suppose in one sense, you know, having a bit of distance it can be nice in some ways that you can sit back from some of the vitriol and take a, you know, purely numerical look at some of these things. I perhaps can afford to be a bit more objective in some ways because I can look at it as an outsider. I mean, I live in the UK, I'm Irish, I can also be a bit more of an outsider here on politics. But it as I said, you know, you can't help but compare this to other things. But also, of course, it allows you to see a lot of what is happening in the context of what's happening elsewhere. So, for example, you know, the fortune has been facilitated by the change in the regulatory situation. When President Trump came in, he became the crypto president. Fundamental change in regulation. It's really impossible to see how World Liberty Financial or the meme coin could have functioned in the same way they did that they have now under the Biden regime. And so that this change in regulation has happened, has facilitated the profit making. But that change in regulations has other potential risks and downsides that may unfold. And, you know, looking at it from a distance, what I can see is that the United States has suddenly become an outlier. I mean, if you go onto the Singapore government website, you'll see warnings that say that crypto products are not suitable investments for retail investors. And, you know, any crypto company that's operating in the United Kingdom, their website is plastered with various warnings. The regulatory approach and the sort of the messaging that is coming out of regulators in the United States now is one of, you know, at best caveat emptor, you know, caveat emptor. So it's a, the changes that have happened that have facilitated that money making faces risk, and we see this around other policy issues as well. But that's something I think from an outside perspective you can see that, and I'm always going to be looking at things as to how they compare in other jurisdictions.
0: Tom Bergen is investigative journalist with Reuters. Russ Buettner is an investigative reporter with the New York Times. On today's Your Call, we are talking about the money that the Trump family is making in their second term. We're also getting a few emails about this program, this service that they're offering people to get early access to Truth Social posts. So this is pretty wild to think about. Trump often goes on Truth Social to make major announcements. He doesn't talk to the press about it. He will go on Truth Social and make a major announcement. And so the Trump Media and Technology Group is releasing a new subscription service for early access to these posts for $100,000 a month. And according to reports, five Wall Street firms have already signed up for this service. And so they are going to receive these posts milliseconds before the general public. The Democrats have introduced legislation to stop and investigate this. Russ, this is, do you think that this will go forward? Will this happen?
1: We are living in a house of mirrors right now in terms of the conflict of interest that Donald Trump creates every month here. I don't know that we can tell who will be able to stop it. I don't know without the cooperation of Republicans in Congress, there's any chance that it will be stopped. But it is a phenomenal thing. And what, look, the Wall Street firms only need a millisecond to get a jump. And that's basically insider trading when you're getting information that's not public. But when the president of the United States is going to sell that, how could a Wall Street firm that can afford it not buy that? Because it does give you the ability to trade on information before it comes public. Just look at the stuff he says on a regular basis about the war in Iran. Every pronouncement moves the markets generally for oil futures and other and a whole host of products that are affected by those decisions. And so to have just a little bit of a jump on that is a million-dollar advantage, that multi-million-dollar advantage, that you, if you can afford to buy that, you're going to have to. So really, you're just down to the president being willing to sell it. And I think that's what we get to over and over with Donald Trump, is that we're really being faced with how much of our sort that, that there's there are just no real laws that control the president's conflict of interest for his personal finances. That's all based on norms of the office and what people who have occupied it previously were willing or not willing to take. And Donald Trump has just taken down all those guardrails, and he's using that history of norms rather than laws to his great advantage.
0: Just to give a couple examples of how this is happening, and this is according to the Wall Street Journal. On June 9th, Trump posted that Iran shot down an Apache helicopter that was patrolling the Strait of Hormuz, saying the United States must, of necessity, respond to this attack. Trading and energy stocks spiked almost immediately. 2 days later, Trump said in a post he was canceling strikes scheduled for that evening because negotiations were proceeding. Trump wrote, time and place of the signing to be announced shortly. This time, according to the Wall Street Journal, the instant reaction triggered a steep fall in energy and military-related share prices. Tom, what are your thoughts on this? I mean, is something like this even legal?
2: It's so Reuters has been doing this business for 175 years. For 175 years, we have been providing market-making information to financial firms. We started doing it with pigeons back in Aachen about 175 years ago. And the our biggest scoop involved this kind of issue. It's when we, broke the news in the United Kingdom about the death of Abraham Lincoln, which was the it brought into a wonderful movie that featured Edward G. Robinson. But the point is, this is incredibly problematic business. You're frequently you have to be pursuing that. If you're providing market making information to financial players, you have to operate within incredibly strict rules. And what this would mean is that, companies are typically not allowed to provide it to Reuters before they provide it to the broader market. If GM is putting out its earnings, it doesn't give them to Reuters before it gives them to Bloomberg or the AP or anybody else. The regulators would never have allowed that. So this is not a strange area. We know how this game works. It's just that this particular match is being played in a way that doesn't seem to reflect those rules. So it will be interesting to see what happens. But what I would say is that if we were to sign a deal like that with GM, I'm not sure that I just very difficult to see that the SEC would allow that. And I've literally been involved in stories here in the UK. One particular one that comes to mind, for the precursor to the current FCA, financial regulator, complained about it because we had a scoop. So yeah, it's pretty just I'm mind blown, to be honest.
0: Well, that movie that you mentioned sounds so interesting. I looked this up if anyone's interested. It came out in 1940 and it's called A Dispatch from Reuters. Starting with a small flock of carrier pigeons, 19th century entrepreneur Julius Reuter turns his small company into Europe's most respected newswire service. Thank you for mentioning that. In our final minutes, we're getting a lot of emails and a few calls about what can be done about this. Art writes in, can Trump's profiteering while president appear in articles of impeachment by the House? Couldn't he and his family be forced to give back the money scammed from U.S. citizens after he leaves office? This raises a really important question, actually, Russ. Do we know how much of this money that they are making actually is coming from taxpayers or is connected to taxpayer money?
1: I don't think we know, and I'd be interested in your Tom's thoughts on this also. I don't think we know what percentage of this money is coming from citizens in the United States compared to citizens of other countries. So that's the first part of that. I think it's the question about impeachment is a good one. That's really, there's no real clear definition of impeachment. High crimes and misdemeanors is not a very clear threshold. So it tends to be what the whatever, however Congress chooses to define that at any point in time. That's not happening right now with both houses of Congress in control of the Republican Party and still obedient to Donald Trump. That may be would not have been the case 40 or 50 years ago, but right now he very much has a tight control on the party. Whether it could happen next year during his last years in office, that's an open question, and that would depend again on the dynamic of Congress and how they perceive his waning power as he enters sort of a lame duck phase.
0: Tom, your final thoughts on that?
2: No, as Russ said, and it said earlier, you know, the we don't know. The blockchain doesn't tell us who bought, so we can't know. I mean, we do know from various different, you know, signatures as such that and indeed at some interviews we've done that there's a significant Asian presence. Also, the very fact that World Liberty Financial executives spend so much time traveling to Asia and speaking at conferences there makes it very clear they're speaking to an Asian audience. So a lot of money coming from there, and but you know, there is definitely a lot of money coming from the United States. And I think the other issue is, we didn't discuss it, was the listed companies. So they were direct sales of crypto, but then the Trumps also got involved in two listed companies, one of them which became a so-called treasury company buying the tokens. So some people weren't interested in buying crypto, and the Trumps thought about, well, how could we reach those people and reach their wallets, I guess. And they came up with a equity wrapper for that, effectively. They, you know, helped, how would I say, reinvent this already listed company that would go out and buy $700 odd million worth of their tokens. And so that, and we can see from the shareholding register, because those are disclosed, dozens and dozens of US investment firms. And they go from the very largest, like Vanguard, all the way down to private investment managers from regional centers who market their services to families. And, you know, all of those shares, you know, have significantly dropped, sort of 90% drop in value. So, yeah, we know that a lot of Americans have been very severely burned by these operations.
0: Right. Well, I want to thank both of you for your important reporting on this. Tom Bergen is an investigative journalist for Reuters. He's reported on Trump's businesses for 20 years. Russ Buettner is an investigative reporter with the New York Times. Since 2016, he has focused on the personal finances of Trump. And in 2019, he shared a Pulitzer for reporting that revealed the massive inheritance Trump received from his father. Tom and Russ, thank you so much for your work, and thank you for joining us.
1: Thank you, Rose.
2: Thank you very much, Rose.
0: Thank you. Coming up after a break, we will talk about last night's election. Progressives scored key victories in primaries across the country. We'll also talk about what this means for the future of the Democratic Party. This is Your Call. I'm Rose Aguilar. We'll be back after this.
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0: This is Your Call. I'm Rose Aguilar. Last night, primaries took place across the country in five states: Michigan, Missouri, Kansas, Virginia, and Washington. In a number of races, incumbents and moderates were pit against progressives, making these elections another clear data point as to what voters want for the future of the Democratic Party. In the most anticipated Democratic primary of the night, Dr. Abdul El Sayed, a progressive in favor of universal health care and a critic of U.S. military aid to Israel, defeated four-term Congresswoman Haley Stevens in the Michigan Senate Democratic primary. Half a dozen outside groups spent $62 million to support Stevens, according to the New York Times. Over half came from the super PAC arm of AIPAC. Here is Dr. Abdul El Sayed speaking to supporters last night.
5: Across that movement that we built, there was an inspiration in the idea that we could take our government back. Government of the people, by the people, and for the people, instead of government of the corporations, by the special interests, and for the billionaires. And because you had the audacity to believe in that, you know that the billionaires, the corporations, and the special interests, they weren't going to give up lightly. We all knew they were going to spend their money. We didn't know they were going to spend $70 million of their money. We didn't know that they were going to outspend us $11 to $1. And yet we're still standing.
0: That is Dr. Abdul El-Sayed speaking to supporters last night. A few other highlights. William Lawrence, a co-founder of the youth-led environmental group, the Sunrise Movement, defeated two Democrats for a battleground House district in Michigan. Those Democrats worked for Obama and Biden and received endorsements from establishment candidates. William Lawrence, who won, was endorsed by Senator Bernie Sanders and other progressives. Donovan McKinney, a Democratic socialist and Michigan State Representative, ousted Sri Thander, the congressman who represents Detroit. And then in Missouri, Representative Wesley Bell fended off a primary challenge from former Representative Cori Bush, a Democratic socialist. Cori Bush was ousted from her St. Louis seat by Bell 2 years ago and had been attempting a comeback. Voters in Missouri overwhelmingly voted down two Republican-sponsored proposals. One would have made it much harder to pass citizen-led ballot initiatives. It would have required initiatives to win in each of the state's eight congressional districts rather than by a simple statewide majority, but voters said no to that. Another Republican measure would have phased out the state income tax in Missouri, and voters said no to that one as well. Joining us is David Dayan, executive editor of The American Prospect and co-host of the Organize Money podcast. David Dayan is author of two books, Monopolized, Life in the Age of Corporate Power, and Chain of Title, How Three Ordinary Americans Uncovered Wall Street's Great Foreclosure Fraud. Hi, David. Thanks so much for joining us again.
6: Hi, good to talk to you again.
0: Well, it's great to have you. So last night, the race wasn't officially called, but it was this morning. And I've been hearing that what was spent in Michigan actually broke Senate records. $62 million was spent on this Democratic primary. That is a lot of money. And yet Dr. Abdul El-Sayed still won. That money was spent to support Haley Stevens. What are your thoughts on that race?
6: Yeah, that $62 million was just on Stevens' side. She had a 9-to-1 outside spending advantage over El-Sayed. And yet he emerged victorious. I think a lot of progressives looked at the late polls in that race showing El-Sayed winning by double digits and sort of talked themselves into being disappointed this morning. But I'm not sure that should be the real way to look at it. I mean, this is someone, as we just mentioned, who was outspent 9-to-1. The sitting governor and the sitting senator of Michigan endorsed Stevens. A large number of Stevens' ads, the outside ads, used an 8-year-old quote from the most popular politician in the Democratic Party, Barack Obama, praising Stevens for her work on the auto rescue. There was a massive amount of support, financial and otherwise, in for Stevens, and she still was unable to win the race. And, when you have that disparity, you can't expect to win in a landslide. And the fact that El-Sayed was able to win it all speaks to his talent on the stump, but also the organizing that he did to be able to, muster enough support.
0: And I'm looking at the New York Times latest results. We're talking Abdul El-Sayed about 741,000 votes to Haley Stevens, 726,000. So this was a close race. And it was so interesting when you talk about the ground game, David. I was watching MS Now last night, and one of the reporters was out on the streets with Dr. El-Sayed last night. And it's so easy for those of us in this industry who are news junkies to forget that a lot of people are just trying to get by. They don't follow these things like we do. And I was so struck, and I can't stop thinking about this. Dr. El-Sayed knocked on the door of a number of people who didn't even know an election was happening. And I'll be honest, my first thought is, how is that possible? But then when you really think about it, people are just trying to get by. They might not have time to watch news and read newspapers. And so he said, there's an election happening. This is what I stand for. You can go register to vote. So I think that's such an important piece of where we are right now, David.
6: Yeah, I mean, I think that was important and maybe even determinative in El-Sayed's race, given the close margin. It was certainly important in Will Lawrence's race, where organizers for Lawrence said they knocked on over 100,000 doors during the course of the primary. It was important in McKinney's race. He was also running against millions of dollars put up by his opponent, who is a wealthy former pharma executive, who also was an incumbent. Candidate organization, grassroots energy, these things really, really matter in elections. The other side, the more mainstream Democrats, often make these electability arguments. They say, well, we can't be too extreme for the general elections because that will turn off the swing voters that we need to win. But they don't think about getting to the general election and what it takes to do that. And I think what happened in Michigan is that the candidates who ended up winning actually were running a race rather than trying to make an argument about electability.
0: I want to also ask you, after we play these clips, do you think longtime establishment Democrats realize how angry people are about money in politics? I want to play two clips. CNN spoke with voters in Michigan yesterday, and then MS Now also spoke with a voter in Michigan.
7: I don't want somebody that's in somebody else's pocket that they have to agree to what they want to. You know, too many people like that in politics.
8: Abdul.
9: And why is that?
8: Because he doesn't take money from AIPAC. I'm not voting for anybody who takes money from AIPAC.
9: And why is that?
8: Because the money should be spent here, not over there.
10: Overall change in people who had an independent view and thought process of what's right for the voters, not what's right for corporate PACs or what's right for any affiliations that support them.
11: I just wouldn't want a single of our family's tax-paying dollars to go towards something like that. It's like giving money to violence.
12: So would you support a Senate candidate, in this case Haley Stevens, who's more of a moderate like you tend to like, but would that be enough?
11: That would definitely turn me off as a 100%. I couldn't. I would vote for a communist first.
0: So those are clips from CNN and MS Now. David, again, going back to the Stevens El-Sayed race, to think that $62 million was spent for Haley Stevens in a primary, do you think the Democratic Party understands just how angry people are about money in politics and why we don't have basic health care? I was just watching people lobbying for dental care. We don't even talk about dental care in this country. Do you think they get it?
6: I mean, I think what they believe and have believed, and it's been borne out by some experiences, that people may say they don't like money in politics, but it works. And that's true until it isn't. So when you spend $62 million and you justify it by saying this is what we need to do to win, and then you don't win, maybe there is a moment where you have the eureka comment and you say, okay, maybe this isn't the way to go about things. Maybe we need to have an argument. Maybe we need to have a mission and a policy agenda and a way to deliver for people rather than just bombarding them with campaign ads. This isn't the first race where we've seen a lot of money fail to move voters. Right here in California, Tom Steyer spent about $200 million. It was in service to a different kind of agenda, but that wasn't able to move the needle either. So maybe voters, maybe this is sort of the election where money still matters, but it matters less than it ever has before.
0: And a real quick 30 seconds, the thing that's been bothering me about this debate about the progressive wing versus the mainstream wing is we're not even talking about the issues. And when you look at Abdul Al-Sayed's campaign and others, even though many in the Democratic Party are not talking about the climate crisis, the people, the progressives who won last night, actually have a lot of information about the climate crisis on their website. But the media is hardly talking about this.
13: Yeah, I mean, it's we get too caught up in the horse race and electability and can this candidate unite the different factions of the party and all this factionalism. The reality is that the candidates that have won have focused on issues that matter to the public. Will Lawrence ran his entire campaign around opposition to data centers. El-Sayed had a slogan, money out of politics, money in your pocket, and Medicare for all. They have foregrounded things that speak to the needs of their constituents, and their constituents rewarded them with a victory. And so maybe there's a lesson in that for everybody in the Democratic Party.
0: David Dayan is executive editor of The American Prospect, co-host of the Organized Money podcast, and author of two books, including Chain of Title, How Three Ordinary Americans Uncovered Wall Street's Great Foreclosure Fraud. Thank you so much for joining us, David.
13: All right. Thanks a lot.
0: Thank you. And thank you for joining us. I'm Rose Aguilar. It's your call.
14: I'm Dr. Anthony Lizerwitz, and this is Climate Connections. Climate change is increasingly disrupting kids' education. When extreme weather hits, schools often close for kids' safety. Hurricanes, floods, storms, snow, freezing cold, and wildfire smoke can all prompt schools to shut their doors or send kids home early. And many schools, especially in northern areas, lack air conditioning and have had to close during extreme heat waves.
15: Those are schools that were built without cooling that now need cooling.
14: Jonathan Klein is the CEO of the climate and education nonprofit Undaunted K-12. His group maps instances across the U.S. when a school day or school activity was canceled, delayed, or cut short by extreme weather.
15: Every time we hear of a school disrupted by extreme weather, we put it on the map.
14: Klein says that in the 2024 to 2025 school year, extreme weather disrupted school for 9 million students. And this past year, in his state of California, students lost about 500,000 hours of instructional time. When school is canceled, parents may have to skip work to stay home with their kids, and many families also rely on school breakfast and lunch. So the impacts go far beyond lost learning time. Climate Connections is produced by the Yale Center for Environmental Communication. 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
3: This is Human Capital, news and features of Montana government. I'm J.P. Pomnikowski. Human Capital is a feature on Gallatin Valley Community Radio, KGVM Bozeman at 95.9 FM, and everywhere via streaming at kgvm.org. Soaring international airfares and other fallout from the war in the Middle East have many Americans looking to stay closer to home this summer, and the 433 National Park Service locations are looming large in those plans. A summer travel industry report said that interest in national parks and other outdoor hotspots has spiked 65% over the last year, and that seems to be bearing out. May 2026 was Yellowstone National Park's busiest May on record. Despite major staffing cuts and a 43-day partial government shutdown, more than 323 million people visited U.S. national parks last year, about 3% fewer than the record-breaking numbers logged in 2024. To accommodate the crowds, parks pulled workers from other duties to focus on visitor services. This year, staffing remains sharply reduced, and some parks have scrapped their reservation systems, already leading to gridlock at popular sites. In addition, steep new fees for foreign visitors have caused confusion at entry gates, resulting in more delays. Some of the changes at national parks include no longer needing a reservation to enter. A handful of major parks have scrapped their timed entry reservation systems that they had put into place to manage crowds, particularly during peak periods, to control traffic. This summer, that shift, aimed at broadening public access, affects popular national parks like Arches in Utah, Glacier National Park in Montana, Mount Rainier in Washington, and Yosemite in California. A new change is causing headaches. A new entry surcharge for non-U.S. residents has caused widespread confusion and frustration. Non-resident visitors 16 and older are now required to pay an extra $100 plus the standard $35 entry fee at each of 11 marquee parks, including popular western U.S. destinations, Bryce Canyon in Utah, Grand Teton National Park in Wyoming, Sequoia and Kings Canyon in California, Grand Canyon, Rocky Mountain, Yosemite, and Zion, and Montana's two national parks, Glacier and Yellowstone. Non-resident national park visitors can buy a $250 non-resident

0: The scientists who arrived at the International Space Station on July 14th are scheduled to stay in space until their return to Earth in April of next year. The Hebgen Reservoir is now under a health advisory because of the presence of a dangerous toxin in the water that can be harmful to people, pets, and livestock. Routine monitoring on the Hebgen Reservoir confirmed the presence of anatoxin A, a toxin associated with harmful algal blooms, in the Cory Springs area of the Grayling Arm on Hebgen. Public health advisory protocols say that any detection of anatoxin puts public health advisories into a caution or a warning stage, which includes public outreach with additional signage in the area. If anatoxin levels go above 8 micrograms per liter or 8 parts per billion, public health officials start to look at beach closures. Blue-green algae are naturally occurring in Montana lakes and reservoirs and can cause harmful algal blooms. Algae accumulates in shallow water, making it more likely for contaminated water to be accidentally ingested by livestock, humans, and pets. Anyone who suspects a bloom-related illness should seek medical attention and report suspected harmful algal blooms to state or local health authorities. This is J.P. Pomnikowski for Human Capital on KGVM 95.9 FM and online at kgvm.org. All past episodes of Human Capital are available online anytime at kgvm.org.
1: 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KGVM thanks Abby Webster and her imaginary band for their support of our programming. Abby and the full band will be playing on the stage at Pine Creek on Sunday, August 23rd, 2026, with special guests Angela Autumn and Trinity Jane. That's Abby Webster and her imaginary band, with Angela Autumn and Trinity Jane playing some music between the pines at Pine Creek on Sunday, August 23rd. There's more information and tickets available at pinecreeklodge.com.

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1: We told the kids, we don't want to scare you, but we think you should start preparing to grab some things. Within a few minutes, the power went out, and it was go now.
0: Three major fires to continue to burn around Spokane, Washington, where hundreds of homes have been destroyed and more than 60,000 residents have been evacuated. Climate change is fueling worsening fire conditions in North America and Europe. We'll speak to a fire scientist who spent 42 years at a Forest Service lab in Washington State, now slated to close. Then Meta becomes just the latest company to admit its artificial intelligence agent went rogue and hacked another company's systems. More and more politicians and experts are warning of the risks.
2: The human race could lose control over this technology with catastrophic consequences. The richest, most powerful people in the world are now building a runaway train with no brakes.
0: No, AI isn't inevitable. We should stop it while we can. We'll speak to AI risk expert, Professor David Krueger. Finally, to Pakistan-administered Kashmir, where the government's cracking down on protests and demands for political reform. We'll get the latest, all that and more coming up. Welcome to Democracy Now!, democracynow.org, The War and Peace Report. I'm Amy Goodman. In a major blow to the Democratic establishment, Dr. Abdul El-Sayed has won the Democratic Senate primary in Michigan, despite being vastly outspent by his opponent, Congresswoman Haley Stevens. Abdul El-Sayed campaigned on a platform calling for Medicare for all, ending military aid to Israel and getting money out of politics.

0: politics. He spoke in Detroit Wednesday morning after the Associated Press and CNN called the race. He challenged his Republican opponent, Mike Rogers, to a series of five debates.
1: Mike Rogers is a guy who has never shied away from a corporation he could do a favor for. Mike Rogers is a guy who, believe it or not, went back to Florida so he could lick every single boot Donald Trump owns to beg for his endorsement. I'm so sorry. If you want a senator who's going to lick some boots, fine, go vote for Mike Rogers. But if you want a senator who's going to stand up to Donald Trump, then you've got your option right here.
0: During a speech on Wednesday, President Trump attacked Dr. El-Sayed, saying, quote, when I watch Abdul, he's full of beep, using the four-letter word. In other Michigan news, Democratic Socialist State Representative Donovan McKinney has defeated two-term Congressman Shri Thanadar in their House primary. Acting Attorney General Todd Blanche privately assured anti-abortion activists the Trump administration is working to, quote, make Dobbs permanent, unquote, nationwide. He made the pledge on a call hosted by the White House Faith Office with the religious group Intercessors for America, which posted a recording of the call online. Blanche acknowledged the Trump administration's push to restrict abortion is moving slower than supporters want, but promised it was committed to enforcing the Dobbs decision to make Trump abortion illegal in every state. On the call, Blanche also pledged to crack down on abortion pills.
2: That we're working, you know, hand in hand with HHS and the FDA and the White House and President Trump's team to get permanent solutions so that the Dobbs decision becomes permanent in every single state.
0: In response, Democratic Senator Tina Smith of Minnesota said, quote, Todd Blanche made clear in these secret calls with anti-choice activists that he wants to resurrect the Comstock Act, an antiquated anti-vice law from before women had the right to vote, to ban sending medication abortion in the mail. Republicans will likely do what they always do and confirm Blanche as attorney general despite all this. And once again, women across America will pay the price, she said. The Senate has voted 51-44 to confirm Dr. Erica Schwartz to lead the Centers for Disease Control and Prevention. The agency's been without a permanent director for more than a year after President Trump fired Susan Munarez after she clashed with Health and Human Services Secretary Robert F. Kennedy Jr. over vaccine policy. Dr. Erica Schwartz takes the helm at the CDC as the nation faces its largest measles outbreak in 25 years, as well as a growing outbreak of cyclosporiasis. During her confirmation hearing, Schwartz repeatedly affirmed the safety and efficacy of childhood vaccines, but many Democrats questioned whether she would stand up to Kennedy's anti-vaccine agenda. The state of New Mexico has sued the Department of Justice and the acting attorney general, Todd Blanche, for, quote, stonewalling, unquote, the state's investigation into sex crimes committed at Jeffrey Epstein's former estate, 30 miles south of Santa Fe, known as Zorro Ranch. New Mexico Attorney General Raul Torres has been demanding the DOJ share information about what happened at the 10,000-acre ranch where several Epstein survivors say they were trafficked and sexually abused. The ranch is mentioned thousands of times in the Epstein files. One email in the files alleges that Epstein ordered two girls to be buried in the hills on the property. In other Epstein news, Democrats on the Senate Finance Committee have released a report alleging that more than a dozen bankers at J.P. Morgan Chase, Bank of America and Deutsche Bank failed to report hundreds of millions of dollars in suspicious transactions tied to Jeffrey Epstein. Democrats say the failures helped enable Epstein to finance his sex trafficking operation. A federal lawsuit accuses the Trump administration of deliberately targeting children who arrived in the U.S. without a parent or guardian. The suit alleges officials are pushing to rapidly deport the children back to the countries they fled. It also alleges sweeping policy changes and immigration courts have accelerated the effort. The lawsuit was filed on behalf of the Jewish Family and Community Services of Pittsburgh and six of its immigrant clients. The lawsuit reads, quote, "This case is about the most vulnerable in our immigration system, abused, abandoned, neglected, and trafficked children. One would assume it would be a priority of our immigration system to protect at least these children. However, protecting vulnerable and trafficked children conflicts with an agenda of deport at all costs," they said. In the North African Spanish enclave of Ceuta, local authorities are looking to transfer hundreds of unaccompanied minors to the mainland. According to the local government, these unaccompanied minors who entered the enclave before or during the influx of 72,000 migrants in 1 week cannot be deported. This is Ana Maria Sanchez Garcia, who works with the NGO Humanitarians Without Borders.
3: There's pregnant women, underage girls alone in the streets. We are trying to provide care for them and listen to them and to try to see what solutions we may provide.
0: We still have lots of. The New York Times is reporting the CIA has secretly established a new Cuba task force in the latest move by the Trump administration to target Cuba. According to the Times, the CIA is adding case officers who recruit and manage spies, as well as officers who conduct cyber operations and specialize in covert influence operations. This comes as U.S. spy agencies are increasingly focused on Cuba. The U.S. has made many attempts to overthrow the Cuban government over the past 65 years. In 1960, the CIA formed a Cuba task force that oversaw the failed Bay of Pigs invasion on April 17, 1961. Iran's foreign ministry spokesperson, Ismail Barghaei, said Wednesday Tehran and Oman have agreed on coordinates for a shipping corridor through the Strait of Hormuz. A joint announcement is being finalized. He cautioned that a deal with Oman alone cannot guarantee safe passage through the waterway. Meanwhile, Reuters reports Iran has told Gulf governments that a renewed U.S. strike on Iranian soil would prompt retaliatory attacks on energy facilities across the region. This comes as the New York Times reports federal and state officials are scrambling to respond to a sweeping cyber attack campaign against U.S. water systems. Investigators say Iran could be responsible. At least a dozen states have now reported suspected attacks to the FBI, among them Minnesota and Michigan, where in some cases the response to the hacks impaired water operations. In Israel, prosecutors indicted settler Inon Levy on Thursday over the killing of the Palestinian activist Ada Hatalin in the occupied West Bank a year ago. Levy is charged with reckless manslaughter, armed trespassing, and malicious property damage. According to the Israeli human rights group B'Tselem, it's the first time an Israeli's been indicted in the killing of a Palestinian in the occupied West Bank since October 7, 2023. Hatalin was a prominent activist against settler violence and was involved in the Oscar-winning documentary No Other Land about Palestinians resisting the demolition of their villages. To see our interview with Al-Haq, the Palestinian human rights group based in Ramallah, that did a dissection, a kind of forensic architecture analysis of the killing, go to democracynow.org. In Lebanon, the Israeli military says it's conducted targeted strikes in the south of the country against Hezbollah, issuing a new evacuation order. It comes a day after the latest round of U.S.-facilitated talks between Israel and Lebanon taking place in Rome. The Lebanese health ministry said the Israeli strike on the southern town of Tibnin killed one person and wounded 12 others. This is the UN deputy spokesperson, Farhan Haq.
4: This new order comes as displaced families have been cautiously making their way back to their homes in southern Lebanon in recent weeks, underscoring how fragile the situation remains and the uncertainty that people continue to face.
0: In Russia, A car bombing has left the head of a drone manufacturer critically injured. Ukraine is believed to be behind the assassination attempt as it continues to strike deep inside Russian territory. This comes as a Ukrainian intelligence official claims a North Korean missile unit has been deploying to Western Russia, possibly equipped with 120 ballistic missiles and six launchers for strikes against Ukraine. An historic heat wave continues to roil Europe. Austria has broken its national heat record for the second time in 2 days. One town near the Slovak border reached about 106 degrees Fahrenheit, topping the record Vienna set just a day earlier, according to the National Weather Service. In neighboring Hungary, businesses and households are curbing electricity use amidst a severe drought. Falling water levels on the Danube have forced Hungary to largely shut down its only nuclear plant, which depends on the river for cooling. New forecasting suggests the rapidly developing El Niño weather system could drive roughly 50 million people into acute hunger by the end of next year. Meteorologists say this year's El Niño is developing into the strongest in at least 70 years. El Niño is the recurring Pacific weather pattern which alters rainfall across the globe. In Guatemala, the Fuego volcano is expelling fresh ash and mud. Authorities have already evacuated some 1,700 people from surrounding communities. Officials say the coming 3 days will be decisive as expected rain could set off additional mud flows down the volcano's slopes. Bangladesh's former Prime Minister Sheikh Hasina has announced plans to return from exile despite facing a death sentence for ordering a deadly crackdown on the youth-led protest movement that ousted her 2 years ago. Hasina has been living in exile in India. Student leaders in Bangladesh condemned her possible return.
5: The way we speak about repatriation and the way Sheikh Hasina gets the audacity to say that she will return, where does this courage come from? This loophole is created by the state because the state has failed to bring her to true justice. Such a culture of impunity and repeated examples from the past are the reason these mass killers gather the courage to talk big.
0: And those are some of the headlines. This is Democracy Now!, democracynow.org, The War and Peace Report. I'm Amy Goodman.
6: And I'm Nermeen Sheikh. Welcome to our listeners and viewers across the country and around the world. We begin today with the wildfire sweeping across the Pacific Northwest, which is facing its worst fire season in more than 30 years due to climate change. In Washington state, firefighting crews continue to battle fires that have destroyed more than 700 homes and structures in the Spokane area. Nearly 65,000 people have been evacuated from Spokane County. Authorities have arrested one man on suspicion of arson in connection to one of the three blazes that have devastated the area. This is resident Kami Felig, who evacuated with her husband and children before wind-driven flames engulfed her family home.
7: Well, you know, we didn't expect it to jump the river, but we knew the winds were high, and about 30 minutes before it jumped the river, my husband and I were seeing how bad it was, and we told the kids, we don't want to scare you, but we think you should start preparing to grab some things. And I grabbed my wedding album, I grabbed the kids' baby books, I grabbed pet supplies and that evacuation thing that had the photos electronically on, you know, memory sticks and all that stuff, put that in the cars, and within a few minutes, the power went out, and it was go now, go now.
0: The National Interagency Fire Center reports there are at least 99 uncontained large fires currently burning across the country. 50 of them are in the Washington, Oregon area. Meanwhile, the U.S. Forest Service says it plans to close 57 of 77 research facilities nationwide. Our next guest spent 42 years working at the Wenatchee Forestry Sciences Laboratory in Washington State, one of two facilities in Washington marked for closure. Paul Hesburgh is senior research ecologist emeritus at the U.S. Forest Service. He's also a professor of fire and landscape ecology at the University of Washington. Today, he's joining us from North Carolina. Professor Hesburgh, thanks so much for being with us. If you can start off by talking about just the scope of the fires, more than 60,000 people evacuated, hundreds of homes burned to the ground. Explain what's happening here as these research facilities, as these fire labs are closed in Washington, where you worked, and across the country.
8: Thanks for having me on the program, Amy. What's going on has developed over many decades, and we're seeing the fruit of a lack of action to curb essentially a mounting situation. And across the West, the mountain snowpack was 30 to 50% of what it normally is. And if you think about it, forests grow in the interior where the snowpack is. And so if snow is in short supply, forests are in short supply. They dry early, they're available to burn early. When you couple that with the fact that hot, dry, windy weather is increasing under climate change, forests are denser now. There's a constellation of things that are coming together to sort of set the dining room table for more frequent and more severe fires. And when you think about it, people are moving into those environments right now. And the homes, the communities, they're just not simply prepared for fire. And the short answer is, throughout the West and the East, these are fire environments, and we haven't lived and prepared as though they are.
6: And could you explain, Professor Hesburgh, you've talked in your research on forests and fires about the fact that today's forests look nothing like what they looked like 100 years ago. You said a little bit about that now, but if you could elaborate, why is that the case, and what are the impacts on the likelihood of wildfires being more intense and far-reaching?
8: That's a great question, Amin. Thanks for asking that. So go back in the Wayback Machine 200 years ago, and what you would have seen, especially in the Spokane area, is there would be a large number of indigenous people, tribes, family groups that were basically cultivating the landscape with fire. In the Spokane area, the Spokane tribe, the Colvilles, the Coeur d'Alene, the Columbia Plateau tribes, and the Kalispell tribes were all interacting, intermarrying, culturally burning the landscape for food and material resources. After the gold rush in the West, you see that indigenous people are marshaled onto reservations. 80 to 90% of those tribal groups were killed by introduced European diseases. Population numbers were down, and fire started to be excluded from those woods. Our indigenous people learned that in order to live safely and securely and providently on the landscape, they needed to burn it regularly. So in the case of the Spokane area, open pine forests became dense layered pine forests. Instead of having grassy fuels on the ground, there's a lot of dead wood on the ground. Bark beetles are killing trees. Those trees are falling over. They're now becoming fuel. So when you get ignitions, either arson ignitions or lightning ignitions, the table is set for fires that can spread fast and burn severely. The Spokane area is no different. People are tucking into those woods in various kinds of developments, and the developments aren't ready for fire, and fire is coming to them.
6: So if you could elaborate also, Professor Hesburgh, on the fact that you've said about 85% of wildfires are caused by human carelessness. I mean, in this case, one man has been charged with intentionally igniting the largest of the three wildfires. If you could talk about that and whether there's been any change historically in the occurrence of this.
8: Another great question. Human-caused fires are actually on the rise in the United States, and they're changing the ecology of fire across the country. Arson ignitions are on the rise in some years, but they're not the big story. The big story is cigarette butts out the window. They're unattended campfires. They're people pulling over by the side of the road with very hot catalytical converters. And catalytic converters have they're so hot that when they pull over and sit over dry grass, that grass will begin to burn. And if there's a puff of wind, it'll spread beyond the road. So many fires start against roads and trails. And very often they're just through human carelessness or accidentally, unwittingly starting fires.
0: But Paul, they wouldn't have the same effect if it weren't for climate change, right? The heating of the planet. And that's where we want to end this discussion, with everything from the fires across Washington and Oregon to what we're seeing throughout Europe right now, some of the hottest days they have ever experienced, and the massive fires there as well. If you can talk about what has happened with this intensification of the heat.
8: So the short answer is that there's increasing incidence of hot, dry, windy days. And so the climate is warming. It's getting moodier. We get deeper droughts, which we're in right now in the West. And we have pluvials, the opposite of droughts. So we're getting hot and dry and windy weather. We're putting out 95%, 97% of all fires that burn under moderate fire weather. And so the landscape is burning under the worst 2 or 3% of weather conditions. And that's why we're seeing most of the fires are big and hot. So this constellation of accidental ignitions, dense forests, the wrong kinds of fuels on the ground, rapidly changing climate and people tucking into the woods is set the table for really difficult circumstances going forward. And we need to start acting like we live in a fire climate and have our homes and our residences ready to go for the coming fires.
0: Paul Hesburgh, Senior Research Ecologist Emeritus at the U.S. Forest Service, also Professor of Fire and Landscape Ecology at the University of Washington. 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Coming up, AI risk expert David Krueger. 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
10: 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Huntley on Sunday, the 9th, the Mother Hips with Bart Budwig on Wednesday, August 12th, the Beagles on Thursday, the 13th, the Pick and Pair on Friday, the 14th, Shadowgrass on Saturday, the 15th, Satsang with the Hooligans Duo on Sunday, August 16th, and many more. You can find more information, schedules, and tickets at pinecreeklodgemontana.com. They hope to see you soon for some music between the pines. Just getting started.
0: This is Democracy Now!, democracynow.org, the War and Peace Report. I'm Amy Goodman with Nermeen Sheikh.
6: Facebook and Instagram owner Meta admitted Wednesday that one of its AI models hacked another company during security testing after it was accidentally allowed access to the internet by independent testing company Irregular. This comes on the heels of similar admissions by rival companies OpenAI and Anthropic. Jeffrey Hinton, the Nobel Prize-winning computer scientist known as the godfather of AI, warned Wednesday at the AI4 conference in Las Vegas, quote, "I don't believe we're going to be able to keep control of them in the simple way of just outthinking them so they can't escape," he said, and said he is very worried we could lose control. Earlier this year, Senator Bernie Sanders of Vermont brought together leading AI scientists from the U.S. and China to discuss the risks posed by AI for an event titled "The Existential Threat of AI and the Need for International Cooperation." This is Senator Sanders.
11: We are already starting to see AI's impact. There are estimates from very credible sources that tens of millions of jobs could be lost here in the United States in the next 10 years. Whole professions wiped out, and young people finding it harder and harder to land entry-level jobs. Psychologists worry about the mental health challenges facing our young people and about the increased isolation they experience when they become more and more dependent on AI chatbots for their emotional support. Civil libertarians tell us that AI will be able to analyze every email, every text, every phone call, every website visit, every purchase that we make, and that our privacy rights may well be eviscerated. Political scientists worry that AI could threaten the integrity of our elections and political institutions, where voters will find it increasingly difficult to tell the difference between truth and lies. And yet, as enormously significant as all of these profound changes might seem, there is another AI development that could have an even more frightening impact. If AI becomes smarter than human beings, as many scientists believe will happen, the human race could lose control over this technology with catastrophic consequences. In other words, the richest, most powerful people in the world are now building a runaway train with no brakes. They acknowledge that they don't understand how it works, and they don't know where it is heading.
0: For more, we're joined from the AI4 conference in Las Vegas by David Krueger. He's assistant professor in robust reasoning and responsible AI at the University of Montreal, also founder of Evitable, a nonprofit that educates the public about the risks of artificial intelligence. He recently wrote a piece for USA Today headlined, "No, AI isn't inevitable. We should stop it while we can." How, David Krueger, how do you stop it while you can? What do you see as the greatest dangers of AI right now? And talk about the climate of this massive gathering in Las Vegas.
12: Yeah. I'm really glad you started with that clip from Senator Sanders. I spoke with him in March from that event that you quoted, and I agree with virtually everything he said about all the different risks and issues we're seeing with AI right now, and especially, you know, where this is headed, mass unemployment, human disempowerment, and ultimately, potentially the end of our species. So this could all be happening, very soon. It's at this point, it's really an urgent crisis. I and other experts have been sounding the alarm for many years now. And in 2023, especially after the release of ChatGPT, we saw, the leading experts like Jeffrey Hinton, Yoshua Bengio, myself, hundreds of AI researchers signing public statements saying that this is an existential risk. We need to mitigate the risk of extinction. So that is the conversation we need to be having now is how do we do it? And, there's different proposals on the table here. I think the basic thing that we need to do, in my mind, is stop building more AI chips, stop building more data centers, and actually look at getting rid of or taking offline some of the chips we already have, as well as the factories and technology for producing those AI chips. So this is very specialized, advanced hardware, some of the most advanced technology in the world. The supply chain for it is extremely concentrated, and these are, of course, massive, massive investments. So governments really have the ability to bring this to a grinding halt if they choose to do so.
13: And could you explain, David, just to step back to get a sense of how the situation came about, the point where now the very pioneers of artificial intelligence, the ones who were critical to its innovation and development, It is these very people who are warning of the dangers of artificial intelligence. So what was the thinking initially, and how has that changed in the last, I mean, very recently, in the last few years?
12: Yeah, that's a great question. So I've been in the field since 2012, 2013, and when I started out as a master's student with Yashua Bengio, nobody else was talking about this or thinking about this. It took me a couple of years to find anybody else who shared my concerns. And in fact, talking about artificial intelligence, superhuman artificial intelligence, and the risks it would pose to humanity was completely taboo. It would get you laughed out of the room, that sort of thing. There are a number of reasons for that. And to be honest, I still don't understand fully, because I don't think this ever made a lot of sense. You know, I've had hundreds, if not thousands, of conversations with other researchers about this at this point. And I really don't feel like the so-called skeptics have much of a leg to stand on here. But in terms of what really caused the change within the community culturally, you know, part of it was, I guess, efforts of people like me, but a really big part of it was just seeing the continued rapid progress of AI. And it's really exceeded virtually everybody's expectations in terms of how fast it's gotten, how smart, and really every step of the way. You know, when I got into the field, deep learning, the AI technology that powers all today's AI systems, that was even a pretty fringe topic. And every step of the way, people have been saying, it's hitting a wall, it can't do this, it can't do that, it's about to, you know, come crashing down, it won't be able to get any smarter. And then it just keeps getting smarter. And I think that's what really, you know, woke up a lot of people. It was ChatGPT and these language models that really were conversant and seemed to have common sense understanding. And since then, again, we've just seen it get much smarter very fast.
13: So, David, a number of people, I believe yourself included, have drawn an analogy between the development and regulation of nuclear weapons. I'm not sure, and perhaps you could clarify, how this analogy works, given both that nuclear weapons had at the time only one aim, which is to say destruction, whereas in this case, AI is general use, is highly decentralized, and in the hands of private companies, which was never the use with nuclear weapons. So if you could comment on that, and then in terms of regulation, what may be in the control of AI companies, and perhaps it's possible to have government oversight over the development of what you said earlier, the critical ingredient, AI chips. What would that take?
12: Yeah, you know, I think the analogy with nuclear weapons is a good one. It's highly imperfect, like all analogies, for, you know, some of the reasons you mentioned. One thing that's really, really important to understand, though, is when we're talking about AI, you might think of this as like a piece of software, and in some sense it is, but it's also this massive, massive, you know, investment in hardware. Like trillions of dollars are being poured into AI hardware, and that's really critical to building more and more intelligent systems and to, you know, rolling them out throughout society as we're seeing. So that's the thing that we can stop. Once an AI model has been developed, I think it's incredibly difficult to, you know, prevent that from proliferating. You can't really undo that. I mean, there's some technical question there of if you can develop it in a way where you can credibly destroy the weights, and I think that would be incredible if we could do that. But yeah, that's where I think it is actually pretty analogous, is that the actual physical ingredients for building the AI are very easy to monitor and track. And then the other thing is, it could wipe us all out. It could destroy the world. It's something that we shouldn't be building, that we don't want anybody to have. And that, I'm talking about, you know, the future AI systems that are actually smarter than people across the board, not like today's systems. So in that sense, it's actually disanalogous from like 1945, where somebody had already built nuclear weapons. Nobody has built these kinds of AI systems yet, so we still have a chance to prevent anybody from doing it.
0: David, you said to Bernie Sanders, and this is taking off of what you just said, we're talking about basically summoning an alien species, and one that's much smarter than us and can do things we haven't been able to do, even conceive of. It would be very difficult for humans to maintain any relevance in society. I think it'd be very difficult for us to have power over the future. And I think ultimately it will be difficult for us to get the basic resources we need to survive. What do these alien beings look like? What are you talking about? How does AI crushing civilization, what does that look like?
12: I get this question a lot, and it's a difficult one because we can't really predict the future, and there's so many different ways it could go. I think the basic thing to imagine here is something that is capable of doing everything that humans can, and more, in terms of its intelligence. And then there's also the question of, like, are we going to build advanced robotics? And I think that is also just a matter of time, probably not very much time. So at that point, I think the thing, you know, to imagine is a society where, you know, AI is not just in the applications where you're experiencing it right now. It's increasingly everywhere. It's running companies. It's controlling infrastructure. It's controlling the military. And it's building and researching and developing physical hardware and robotics. So you have, like, robot factories full of super smart AI that are figuring out how to build more robots. And those robot factories might be guarded by robot armed guards. And all of the companies doing this might be controlled by AI that's making all of the decisions way faster than humans could. And that might sound kind of far-fetched, but, you know, it's just a series of steps of building more AI, putting it more in charge of things, taking humans more and more out of the loop. And we're undergoing that process right now, and there's no natural endpoint to that process unless we make one. And to do that, I think, is quite difficult, and we actually need to stop making the more powerful AI in the first place until we can get a handle on the situation.
13: So, David, I want to ask you about the possible use and impact of artificial intelligence in medicine, perhaps the one field where people are quite optimistic about what the effects of AI might be. There's a recent study, some breakthroughs in medicine, one of which is this recent study. In the U.S., 300,000 people die from sudden cardiac arrest every year. So earlier this year, a UC Berkeley-led project trained an AI system on hundreds of thousands of EKGs. The people leading the study discovered a previously unrecognized signal in electrocardiograms that can better detect high-risk patients before their heart stops, making it possible, in fact, to save lives at scale. So is there a way to retain some of the research and development of AI for these uses as against some of the more pernicious ones that many are concerned about?
12: Yeah, absolutely. So, you know, at Evitable, we're part of this movement to stop AI, essentially. And what we mean by that is stop the race to build more and more powerful AI systems and put them in charge of everything. And that's difficult to do as long as we still have companies, you know, going full throttle, scaling up these general purpose AI systems. So there's lots of potential beneficial uses of AI in medicine and for things like translation. And, you know, a lot of that's already here, and that's not necessarily going anywhere. What I see going forward is, first step, we need an international agreement to get rid of these advanced AI chips and the factories that build those chips. And that's because the situation, like I said, it's an urgent crisis. The companies building this stuff are saying, basically, we're in the process of taking our hands off the wheel and handing over all of our operations to the AI systems themselves. So they're trying to get AI to build a more powerful successor and so on and so on. And this could get out of hand extremely fast. So first, we have to just get a handle on the situation and stop this race to build more powerful AI. Then we can stop and, you know, have more time to assess how we want to build and deploy AI in society, and sort of find a way to collaboratively, like, set the pace and the direction of the development and, you know, get a lot of those benefits without the massive, unacceptable risk that is posed by letting these companies continue with their operations. You know, we've seen like over 1,000 AI company employees recently say that they want this. They want the government to find a way to slow down. So even David, they are worried about it
13: well,
12: at this
13: David,
12: point.
13: You know, the question of slowing down, I just want to ask you about a point that you've made, namely that leading AI companies are using AI to write almost all of their code, and they're now using AI to try and automate the research and development of more advanced AI systems. So if this is already happening, and again, through private companies globally, how can it be arrested?
12: Right. So, again, it's starting to happen. At least that's the reports that we're getting. And the companies are saying, you know, like, we're doing this now. It's going to be more and more everything automated by AI. I do think that that is the, you know, where we're headed, and we're headed there pretty fast. But generally, I think the AI companies are, like, slightly, you know, think things will happen a little bit faster than I do. So they're saying it's happening this year. I'm like, maybe it'll happen, you know, in a couple of years that it totally, you know, humans get completely out of the loop there. And again, this is all powered by all of these chips and all of these data centers and all this technology, all this hardware, all this physical, you know, hardware and physical infrastructure. And that's the way that we stop, is we get rid of that stuff, we take it offline, we say, you can't use this to keep training more powerful AI systems. And that has to be done internationally because, you know, unfortunately, I think if the U.S. and China and other countries can't trust that their rivals aren't continuing AI development in secret, then they're going to feel, you know, like they should. And so we need to have a verifiable regime where countries can be confident that nobody is building it.
0: I wanted to go to President Trump, who was questioned after the recent AI hacks about calls to increase regulations on AI firms.
14: When we're looking at AI, we're looking at controls. We're also making sure that we lead. So we're leading China in AI by a lot. China has virtually no controls. It's freewheeling a little bit. So we have to be careful in both ways. We don't want to restrict them where all of a sudden we come in second to China. Whoever wins with AI is going to win. That's how big it is. So it's bigger than the Internet ever was. It's bigger than anything ever was. So I don't want to restrict. I know many of these people. I don't want to restrict them from doing great work.
0: I know many of these people. I don't want to restrict them from doing great work. I mean, of course, we know the billionaire owners of these increasingly consolidated companies are also paying for the politicians not to regulate them. And I'm wondering, David Krueger, if you can talk about, I mean, the fueling of this is also China might get ahead of us. Trump continually says this. But get ahead of us on what? You talk, for example, about the global decision to regulate, to ban human cloning. How would you compare this to that? What should be regulated, stopped from going forward, and what should be encouraged?
12: Yeah, I mean, it's pretty simple in my mind. The main thing is stop training bigger, more intelligent, more powerful AI systems. And then the question is just, how can we do that? And we've talked a bunch about that, and it's about the hardware. So, but what I think is really important for people to understand is, why am I calling for that instead of some sort of regulation that might seem, you know, less extreme or more like, you know, light touch or something where we can continue to, you know, innovate or get more benefits from AI. And there's a few reasons for that. I mean, one is just the extreme urgency where I think basically it's like the house is on fire and we need to, step one, put out the fire. But the other is, you know, the basic science and engineering of how to build AI and how to control it is something that we are, you know, very lacking in. And I've been doing this research for like over a decade, and we're nowhere near where we need to be. And that's why, you know, that's one of the reasons you see things like OpenAI builds an AI system. They try and keep it in a box so that they can do safety testing. During the safety testing, it breaks out of that box and it hacks into another AI company. That's a completely insane, like, sci-fi thing to be happening, but that's just what I and other people have been saying. You know, that's what we should expect to happen with the way that we're building AI, with how little we understand it and how primitive our techniques are for controlling it. It's really like, you know, we just don't know what we're doing. And so there's no set of regulations, no set of rules, no set of standards, best practices, anything like that, that you could point at and say, if everyone does that, we'll be safe. We just don't know how to build it safely. End of story. And, you know, it's not something we can expect research to solve at any point in the foreseeable future. We've been working on it for over a decade, and we've made very little progress.
13: So, David, could you also explain what super intelligence is, something about which many have been warning, and how close artificial intelligence is to becoming super intelligent? That is to say, what would it mean for AI to exponentially outperform humans at everything? You've said if we get to super intelligence, this would be the most significant event in all of human history. David.
12: Yes. So there's a lot of different terms here. General intelligence, super intelligence. Some people like to call super intelligence godlike AI to emphasize just how much more powerful and intelligent AI could get than humans. So, you know, right now we're kind of building AI systems that are very good at certain things like coding, math. They have very wide, you know, knowledge of roughly everything that's on the internet. But they're still not as good as people at some forms of like common sense reasoning and things like this. So we're still not at the point where AI is really as smart as a person in every relevant regard. But that's just what people call like human level or AGI, human level AI. And then the concern is that not only will we have those AI systems, which already could take everybody's job and completely disrupt society, but shortly thereafter, AI might get vastly more intelligent than humans. And so just like, you know, people are using AI to make novel medical breakthroughs and, you know, hack computer systems and find bugs that nobody did for decades and solve unsolved math problems, they could also develop, you know, incredibly powerful and dangerous new technology, like new forms of biological weapons, for instance. And besides that sort of, like, you know, technological ability, they would also be very good at sort of, you know, the social engineering, manipulation, like strategy, all of these things that allow humans to like get ahead in society and have power over each other. We're talking about AIs that are like able to think, you know, two steps ahead of the smartest, most strategic people, or 10 steps ahead.
0: We just have 30 seconds,
12: this recursive self-improvement.
0: We just have 30 seconds. Are you concerned about the transformation of warfare by AI?
12: Absolutely. Yeah. So a lot of times people I've talked to are like, I don't think we're going to lose control. I don't think it's going to wipe us out. I'll be worried when I start to see, you know, killer robots marching in the streets. And a lot of my colleagues have said that. And a lot of my colleagues have said they would never work at a company that was doing that kind of work. And unfortunately, all the AI companies now are working more and more with the military to automate more and more killing and military decision making. And I think it's incredibly dangerous for really obvious reasons. It's dystopian. It's like straight out of Terminator. And I wish I would see more people like my colleague Alex Turner quit their jobs over this, as they essentially promised they would years ago.
0: I want to thank you so much for being with us, David. David Krueger, Assistant Professor of Robust Reasoning and Responsible AI at the University of Montreal, founder of Evitable, a nonprofit that educates the public about the risks of AI. We'll link to your piece in USA Today. No, AI isn't inevitable. We should stop it while we can. David Krueger is at a massive AI conference in Las Vegas that's wrapping up today. Coming up, in Pakistan-administered Kashmir, the government's cracking down. Stay with us.
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0: This is Democracy Now!, democracynow.org. I'm Amy Goodman with Nermeen Sheikh.
6: We turn now to Pakistan-administered Kashmir, where dozens of people have been killed in clashes between security officials and protesters over the last 2 months. Control over the heavily militarized region of Kashmir is divided between India and Pakistan. 7 years ago this week, India's right-wing Modi government revoked Indian Kashmir's limited autonomy, bringing it under direct federal rule. In Pakistan-administered Kashmir earlier this summer, a coalition of local politicians, activists, and business leaders called the Joint Action Awami Committee, or the JAAC, began protests over the soaring cost of living, but also demanding more political autonomy for the region. In response, the Pakistani government banned the group under counter-terrorism laws and shut down the internet. As protests continued, the government responded with force, killing at least 40 people. The BBC spoke to a young man who was involved in the protests and did not want to be identified.
17: We only ask for affordable flour, electricity and our basic rights. Instead, our brothers are being killed. Why are live bullets being fired at us?
6: The Pakistani government has now begun a sweeping new crackdown on international media seeking to report from any areas outside the country's three major cities and has ordered all foreign media to leave Pakistan-administered Kashmir immediately. Meanwhile, Pakistan's ruling parties in the lead in the first phases of local elections in the region and authorities claim an over 50% voter turnout despite calls for a boycott from the now banned Joint Action Awami Committee. This is local resident Ali Umar explaining why people want to boycott the elections.
18: Muzaffarabad and Azad Kashmir are not in a condition where elections can be held here. The internet is shut down and everyday life has completely come to a standstill. I think the reason people are boycotting is basically the Action Committee, because of the oppression and atrocities that were inflicted on the Action Committee. People feel sympathy for them.
0: For more, we're joined in London by the award-winning Kashmiri novelist and journalist Mirza Vahid. His books include The Collaborator and The Book of Gold Leaves, his forthcoming book, Mariam and Son. Thank you so much, Mirza, for joining us. We only have a few minutes. What is happening in Pakistan-controlled Kashmir? And for the global audience to understand this area.
19: Thank you for having me. Pakistan and Kashmir, you know, for has long been portrayed as self-governed, autonomous, or azad, meaning free. And it's been relatively safe compared to where I come from, where I grew up, which is Indian Amsterdam Kashmir. But this changes that, this punctures that picture to some extent, because, and as your clips show, there's deep dissatisfaction with local governance structures. So Kashmiris in that part of Kashmir basically are saying that while the larger issue remains unresolved, their basic rights, political rights, economic rights, they need to be addressed. They can't wait forever for those rights to be given to them. And I've been reading about what's been happening on the ground. The discontent is not recent. It's been simmering under the surface for a while, and now it's kind of burst out the open. The Pakistan state has not handled this very well at all, because the violence that we've seen in the last few weeks is chillingly reminiscent of what we used to see in Indian Amsterdam Kashmir. Of course, there are big parallels, big divergences in Indian Amsterdam Kashmir. There's been decades of militarization and repression and oppression. Here is the unrest is recent, but some chilling parallels in terms of indiscriminate use of violence, cutting off the entire region from the rest of the world, no internet, people who are wounded not going to hospitals for fear of reprisals. So this reminded me of, you know, the city I grew up in, Srinagar. And I think one of the underlying issues also is that the whole region is not as developed as the rest of Pakistan. So while the Pakistani state has always maintained that this is our favorite child, as one of the government spokesmen recently put it, or Kashmir is the jugular vein of Pakistan, it's not as developed as the rest of Pakistan. That 27% unemployment among youth in Pakistan and Kashmir, that tells you a lot about what's been going underneath. And now all these grievances, you know, about increasing prices, unemployment, healthcare, infrastructure, they have coalesced into a larger, broader critique of the political arrangement, by which I mean that this committee that you mentioned, JAC, they have been demanding that the 12 seats reserved for in the local assembly for refugees from Indian diaspora Kashmir who came to this part of Kashmir post-partition, they should be abolished because they believe that out of a number of 53 total seats, if you have 12 which are reserved, that undermines local representation. I hope I've kind of clarified this.
13: Very quickly, Mirza, yes, you have. If you could just say, the history of the region, the division of Kashmir, India, Pakistan, and then also the smallest bit, China, and the colonial legacy that led to the situation.

0: By India. India controls Indian and Kashmir, with the iron grip. Pakistani state has claimed that this region is relatively free, is Azad,
1: Which is
0: but
1: nonsense.
0: we all know it's there's no nominal autonomy there. So it is a legacy of partition, and the division was quite arbitrary. It was, it's a line drawn
1: 10 seconds,
0: across villages.
1: Mirza.
0: Sorry?
1: 10 seconds.
0: Okay, so it's the division is, oh, and there are no rights. Basically, it's a struggle for dignity on both sides.
1: We want to thank you so much for being with us, and we will continue to follow this. Mirza Wahid, journalist and award-winning Kashmiri novelist. That does it for our show. I'll be in Edinburgh, Scotland, the King's Theatre on August 11th and on August 12th, throwing a Steal the Story, Please, at the Bertha Dock House in London. Right now, we're here in New York. I'm Amy Goodman with Nermeen Sheikh.
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3: 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Huntley on Sunday, the 9th, the Mother Hips with Bart Budwig on Wednesday, August 12th, the Beagles on Thursday, the 13th, the Pick and Pair on Friday, the 14th, Shadowgrass on Saturday, the 15th, Satsang with the Hooligans Duo on Sunday, August 16th, and many more. You can find more information, schedules, and tickets at pinecreeklodgemontana.com. They hope to see you soon for some music between the pines. 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
6: This is Human Capital, news and features of Montana government. I'm J.P. 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Beavers are familiar in the American West for managing landscapes to slow floodwaters, create wetland habitats, and make retention ponds. Now, in one of the most urban environments on the planet, beavers might be the ideal engineers. In a West London neighborhood, constant flooding on city streets and in the local subway or tube stations has become such an issue that officials considered creating an artificial reservoir to address it. But that likely won't be necessary anymore, as beavers are handling the soggy situation just by doing what the flat-tailed ecosystem engineers do best. In 2023, a family of five beavers was introduced to a 24-acre site as part of the Ealing Beaver Project, which is working to bring back the species after it was driven to extinction in London 400 years ago. Since the reintroduction, the beavers have chopped down trees, built dams, and turned the area into a sponge-like natural wetland that has successfully abated flooding, much to the delight of commuters using the underground. Seniz Mustafa with the Ealing Beaver Project said, "Everything downstream is much more protected from flooding than it was before, all because they want to hold that water back so that they have enough water to swim in and feel safe." The new beaver neighbors have also been a hit among locals, even prompting beaver safari tours to spot the hard-working heroes.

August 6th through 9th is the Western Design Conference exhibit and sale at the Brick Breeden Fieldhouse in Bozeman, Montana. 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Jurors will award top talent with $20,000 in prizes for design excellence ranging from contemporary to cowboy. 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The Gallatin County Study Commission has spent the last year studying the type of county government that Gallatin County has, including its structure, the number and election of county commissioners, other countywide elected offices, and the like, and is proposing to put a nonpartisan ballot question on the ballot for voters to consider in November. The proposal would make all county elected offices, county commissioners, Gallatin County Sheriff, county attorney, treasurer, auditor, superintendent of schools, and clerk of district court, into nonpartisan positions. The Gallatin County Commission previously put the question on the ballot in 2019, where it failed. The Gallatin County Commission has been holding special meetings to consider the Study Commission's recommendation. Public comment will be taken at the last special meeting, 9:30 a.m. on Friday, August 7th. The meeting on the Study Commission's recommendation will take place in the third-floor community room in the Gallatin County Courthouse at 311 West Main Street in Bozeman. People also can register to attend virtually via Zoom. Details are available on the Gallatin County Government website at gallatin.mt.gov, and people can submit public comment in writing by email to commission@gallatin.mt.gov. This is J.P. 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
1: I'm Dr. Anthony Lizerwitz, and this is Climate Connections. On sweltering summer days in Austin, Texas, most homes have the windows shut and air conditioners pumping. But some people cannot afford to run their AC enough to adequately cool their homes. And if the power goes out in a storm, air conditioners do not work. So some houses can quickly become dangerously hot inside, especially older, drafty homes that allow heat to seep in faster.
2: We have a lot of houses with zero insulation.
1: And Mark Kuder, Austin's Climate Adaptation and Resilience Manager, says the threat is growing as the climate warms.
2: You know, in the 1970s, we would get an average of 10 days over 100. Now we're seeing in like 2023, 80 days over 100.
1: So the city funds programs to help low-income residents make energy efficiency improvements, like adding insulation or reflective roof coatings, which can help homes stay cooler without using as much AC. And the city maintains a network of cooling centers where people can go during heat waves. But some residents, including those who are elderly or ill, may be unable to leave their homes.
2: A lot of the people who are most vulnerable to heat are people who are isolated.
1: So he says it's also important for people to check in on their neighbors and help make sure they're safe. Climate Connections is produced by the Yale Center for Environmental Communication. To learn more about climate change, visit climateconnections.org.

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4: I'm Rick Smith, and this is Labor History in Two. On this day in labor history, the year was 2012. That was the day a release of flammable vapor led to a fire at the Chevron refinery in Richmond, California. A Level 3 community warning system alert was issued for the cities of Richmond, San Paulo, and North Richmond. Toxic black smoke could be seen for miles while the fire burned for hours. 19 workers were nearly incinerated trying to escape the fire. More than 15,000 area residents sought medical treatment for chest pains, breathing problems, headaches, and sore throats. The Chemical Safety Board found that the release was caused by a leaking pipe that eventually ruptured. The pipe, made of carbon steel, suffered sulfidic corrosion. The Chemical Safety Board noted that for 40 years, the refinery industry had known that carbon steel corrodes at a much faster rate than higher chromium content steel pipe. The pipe in question had no shutoff valve to isolate the leak. In its final report, the Chemical Safety Board issued a number of findings. They found that Chevron knew of the corrosion but did nothing to prevent it. As well, Chevron not only failed to perform 100% component inspections, but it also rejected earlier recommendations to inspect and replace the pipe that would eventually fail. When it came to emergency response, Chevron failed to identify and communicate process controls or damage mechanisms in the incident command structure. They also had no leak response guidance or formal protocol to determine how to handle a process leak. The Chemical Safety Board found the safety culture lacking. Workers were reluctant to use their stop work authority and were often encouraged to continue operations despite hazardous conditions. The Chemical Safety Board issued a number of recommendations, including more stringent regulatory enforcement. Labor History in 2 brought to you by the Illinois Labor History Society and The Rick Smith Show. For more information, go to laborhistoryin2.com.

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like the wind that shakes the bough. He moves me with a smile. The difficult I'll do right now. The impossible will take a little while. I say I'll care forever, and I

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1: KGVM thanks the Bozeman Folklore Society for their support. 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The Celtic Collective plays music at Valhalla Meadery on Friday evenings, and there's an open Celtic jam at Valhalla Meadery on Sunday afternoons. On Tuesday, August 4th, BFS is hosting a concert by Iona Fife at the Gallatin Labor Temple. Iona sings in the Scots language, so it'll be an opportunity to hear something a little bit different. On Tuesday, September 1st, BFS welcomes Alice DiMichele and Rob Kohler to the Gallatin Labor Temple for a show. And on Saturday, September 19th, Four Shilling Short will return to Bozeman for another show at the Gallatin Labor Temple. More information on all BFS activities is available at bozemanfolklore.org or on the Bozeman Folklore Society Facebook page.
2: 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I've been involved with Gallatin Valley Community Radio for several years now. 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
0: This is Human Capital, news and features of Montana government. I'm J.P. Pomnikowski. Human Capital is a feature on Gallatin Valley Community Radio, KGVM Bozeman at 95.9 FM, and everywhere via streaming at kgvm.org. Beavers are familiar in the American West for managing landscapes to slow floodwaters, create wetland habitats, and make retention ponds. Now, in one of the most urban environments on the planet, beavers might be the ideal engineers. In a West London neighborhood, constant flooding on city streets and in the local subway or tube stations has become such an issue that officials considered creating an artificial reservoir to address it. But that likely won't be necessary anymore, as beavers are handling the soggy situation just by

doing what the flat-tailed ecosystem engineers do best. In 2023, a family of five beavers was introduced to a 24-acre site as part of the Ealing Beaver Project, which is working to bring back the species after it was driven to extinction in London 400 years ago. Since the reintroduction, the beavers have chopped down trees, built dams, and turned the area into a sponge-like natural wetland that has successfully abated flooding, much to the delight of commuters using the underground. Seniz Mustafa with the Ealing Beaver Project said, "Everything downstream is much more protected from flooding than it was before, all because they want to hold that water back so that they have enough water to swim in and feel safe." The new beaver neighbors have also been a hit among locals, even prompting beaver safari tours to spot the hardworking heroes. August 6th through 9th is the Western Design Conference exhibit and sale at the Brick Breeden Fieldhouse in Bozeman, Montana. The premier exhibition and sale features artisans, artists, collectors, interior designers, architects, and more, with works on display in an open showroom, a fashion show, daily happy hours, and curated spaces by regional interior designers. After 18 years in Jackson, Wyoming, the event has relocated to Bozeman. The Western Design Conference exhibit and sale highlights Western home design and decor, lifestyle, fashion, and design. The Western Design Conference features a no-commission marketplace, and this year's event will include a preview party, a live auction, a couture fashion show, a designer showhouse, and works by more than 100 American artists from more than 28 states. Jurors will award top talent with $20,000 in prizes for design excellence ranging from contemporary to cowboy. There's more information online at westerndesignconference.com. The Gallatin County Study Commission has spent the last year studying the type of county government that Gallatin County has, including its structure, the number and election of county commissioners, other countywide elected offices, and the like, and is proposing to put a nonpartisan ballot question on the ballot for voters to consider in November. The proposal would make all county elected offices, county commissioners, Gallatin County Sheriff, county attorney, treasurer, auditor, superintendent of schools, and clerk of district court, into nonpartisan positions. The Gallatin County Commission previously put the question on the ballot in 2019, where it failed. The Gallatin County Commission has been holding special meetings to consider the Study Commission's recommendation. Public comment will be taken at the last special meeting, 9:30 a.m. on Friday, August 7th. The meeting on the Study Commission's recommendation will take place in the third-floor community room in the Gallatin County Courthouse at 311 West Main Street in Bozeman. People also can register to attend virtually via Zoom. Details are available on the Gallatin County Government website at gallatin.mt.gov, and people can submit public comment in writing by email to commission@gallatin.mt.gov. 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
1: I'm Dr. Anthony Lizerwitz, and this is Climate Connections. On sweltering summer days in Austin, Texas, most homes have the windows shut and air conditioners pumping. But some people cannot afford to run their AC enough to adequately cool their homes. And if the power goes out in a storm, air conditioners do not work. So some houses can quickly become dangerously hot inside, especially older, drafty homes that allow heat to seep in faster.
2: We have a lot of houses with zero insulation.
1: And Mark Kuder, Austin's Climate Adaptation and Resilience Manager, says the threat is growing as the climate warms.
2: You know, in the 1970s, we would get an average of 10 days over 100. Now we're seeing in like 2023, 80 days over 100.
1: So the city funds programs to help low-income residents make energy efficiency improvements, like adding insulation or reflective roof coatings, which can help homes stay cooler without using as much AC. And the city maintains a network of cooling centers where people can go during heat waves. 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
2: A lot of the people who are most vulnerable to heat are people who are isolated.
1: So he says it's also important for people to check in on their neighbors and help make sure they're safe. Climate Connections is produced by the Yale Center for Environmental Communication. 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

best of claws. 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She can throw them out to winter, run out, catch one in me before the falls. Sometimes I think you got your habits on. She says you shouldn't say that. I say, what did I say to make you mad this time, baby?

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I say, what did I say to make you mad this time, baby?

0: Hi, my name is Rich, and I listen to KGVM because it's got Democracy Now! On it. That's why I started it, was to get Democracy Now! On the airwaves. You are listening to KGVM Bozeman, Montana, USA. I'm from Bozeman, Montana, Montana, USA.
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4: I'm Rick Smith, and this is Labor History in 2. On this day in labor history, the year was 2012. That was the day a release of flammable vapor led to a fire at the Chevron refinery in Richmond, California. A Level 3 community warning system alert was issued for the cities of Richmond, San Paulo, and North Richmond. Toxic black smoke could be seen for miles while the fire burned for hours. 19 workers were nearly incinerated trying to escape the fire. More than 15,000 area residents sought medical treatment for chest pains, breathing problems, headaches, and sore throats. The Chemical Safety Board found that the release was caused by a leaking pipe that eventually ruptured. The pipe, made of carbon steel, suffered sulfidic corrosion. The Chemical Safety Board noted that for 40 years, the refinery industry had known that carbon steel corrodes at a much faster rate than higher chromium content steel pipe. The pipe in question had no shutoff valve to isolate the leak. In its final report, the Chemical Safety Board issued a number of findings. They found that Chevron knew of the corrosion but did nothing to prevent it. As well, Chevron not only failed to perform 100% component inspections, but it also rejected earlier recommendations to inspect and replace the pipe that would eventually fail. When it came to emergency response, Chevron failed to identify and communicate process controls or damage mechanisms in the incident command structure. They also had no leak response guidance or formal protocol to determine how to handle a process leak. The Chemical Safety Board found the safety culture lacking. Workers were reluctant to use their stop work authority and were often encouraged to continue operations despite hazardous conditions. The Chemical Safety Board issued a number of recommendations, including more stringent regulatory enforcement. Labor History in 2 brought to you by the Illinois Labor History Society and The Rick Smith Show. For more information, go to laborhistoryin2.com.

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1: Yay!
2: It's time for Field Notes, brought to you by the Montana Natural History Center. It must have looked like a scene in a movie western, a herd of bison crossing a river, dust in the air, noise, splashing, all set against the grandeur of Yellowstone National Park in May. The herd included bison calves born in late March through May that year. When that scene occurred this year in May, a visitor to the park interfered with a calf struggling to cross a river. The visitor didn't see the calf's mother, assumed the calf needed his help, and pushed it out of the river and onto a road. The calf, too young to survive on its own, began approaching people in cars, hazardous for all concerned. National Park Service staff tried, unsuccessfully, to reunite the calf with the herd, and regulations ruled out transporting it to a sanctuary. Park staff euthanized the calf as the only remaining option. The way this was reported by some media outlets implied the calf's presumed rejection by its mother and herd was due to its having been handled by a human, but the situation may have been more complex. It is really tough to determine if that bison calf had already been rejected by its mother for another reason beside having human scent on it. So says Dr. Jared Beaver, certified wildlife biologist and extension wildlife specialist at Montana State University. Young do get rejected for a multitude of reasons. For example, the offspring was sick or injured and mother believed it wouldn't make it. Mother is young and feels ill-prepared or lacking maternal instincts. Mother is in poor condition and unable to take care of herself and the young. With bison, it is rare to have twins, but a lot of times in those situations, the mother will abandon the weaker individual. But yes, interference very early in the bonding stage can also cause abandonment. It's tough to say that the calf was rejected solely because the human intervened or touched the animal. Retired bison rancher Lee Grace's hunch is that the calf had already been rejected by its mother before the visitor saw it, because, he says, if that calf's mother had been around, there's no way the guy could have gotten near the calf. He's seen bison's fierce maternal protection of their young firsthand, having raised the animals for 29 years at North Star Bison in Wisconsin. It's also possible the mother was dead, but it's unlikely the calf would be raised by another adult female in the herd because a bison cow typically won't accept an orphan calf, says Grace. Or perhaps calf and mother became separated during the river crossing, in which case the mother typically and quickly returns to the river to retrieve her calf. What if the human hadn't intervened? The calf might have drowned, been hit by a car, starved, or been eaten by a large carnivore. About 25% of bison calves in the park die before they're a year old, Dr. Beaver reports. That's part of life in the wild, especially in the park, he notes, with severe weather events and large predators on the landscape. Although it's not known why the calf was crossing the river apparently unattended, interference by the well-meaning but uninformed human created problems. Maybe the mother returned to the river only to find her calf gone because the human moved it, and the human risked being killed or seriously injured by a member of the herd by getting close to it. The human pled guilty to a federal charge and was fined. Park regulations say to stay at least 25 yards away from all animals, including bison, at least 100 yards, that's one football field, away from bears and wolves, and recommend viewing wildlife from inside a car. And if you see a wild animal you think is injured or abandoned, please contact authorities like your area's National Park Service office, Humane Society, zoo, or nature center. Alerting people who are experienced at helping wildlife thrive instead of interacting with wild animals yourself provides the best chance of ensuring a healthy future for all creatures. This is Janet Cass for Field Notes, brought to you by the Montana Natural History Center, providing natural history education for schools and the public throughout Montana. To find out about upcoming events and programs at the center, call 406-327-0405 or visit our website, at montananaturalist.org.

Friday, August 7th, the Used Boots Duo on Saturday, the 8th, Sister Sadie with W.C. 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You can find more information, schedules, and tickets at PineCreekLodgeMontana.com. They hope to see you soon for some music between the pines. Yeah.

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1: Welcome to the program. On the line with us, our old friend Chuck Collins, the environmental and economic justice campaigner, the director of the program on inequality and the common good at the Institute for Policy Studies, where he co-edits inequality.org. Chuck Collins Writes is his handle over on Substack. On Blue Sky, it's Chuck77. And Chuck, welcome back to the program. It's been way too long since we've talked. I love this piece you published in The Hill titled Red Card, World Cup Fans and the Public Subsidize Private Jet Polluters. It's meta to so much else in our, you know, so many of the other problems that we're facing right now as a result of inequality. You want to share it with our viewers and listeners?
2: Sure thing. Thank you for having me back, Tom. And private jets is kind of where the extreme inequality of wealth, the billionaire class, meets environmental degradation. It's sort of, for me, it's both real and symbolic. And to make it even more infuriating, we, the public, taxpayers and travelers, subsidize the private jet class. So for almost 20 years at the Institute for Policy Studies, we've been tracking private jets, how much they cost us as a society, their emissions impact. But recently we created a new technology, a tool that tracks private jets, and we monitored the FIFA World Cup to see how much more private jet traffic came about because of this most recent World Cup. And we found that 91,000 private jets went to those host cities, burned about 150 kilotons of carbon, about the equivalent of 34,000 cars driving for a year.
1: Wow.
2: So this is just one more example where the super rich are burning up our atmosphere, jeopardizing our livable climate, and we subsidize it.
1: Yeah, it brings to mind, you know, Mark Zuckerberg's mega yacht and among others. It's like every billionaire seems to have a mega yacht.
2: Got to have a mega yacht, got to have a jet. Yeah, and these are the super emitters.
1: And now I'm sorry, go ahead.
2: Oh, we're all being told, well, we need to do our part to reduce our emissions. But some people have to do a much bigger part. They have to reduce their emissions faster and bigger than the rest of us.
1: And what makes me crazy is that we're subsidizing these guys by giving them tax breaks when they buy mega yachts and private jets.
2: Yeah, the most recent, the big ugly bill, the Trump tax cut bill, accelerated depreciation. You could buy a yacht and you can buy a private jet and expense it in the year you purchase it, if there's any kind of business use.
1: Whoa.
2: So this is yet another subsidy, 100% expensing, accelerated depreciation. So that and the fact that private jets pretty much use about 16% of the airspace, but chip in about 2% of the actual costs of maintaining the air traffic system. So anybody on a commercial flight essentially subsidizes the private jets flying over them.
1: That's incredible. And it's just another symptom of how the economy in the United States has been rigged over the last 45 years, through the Reagan Revolution, to help.

0: the morbidly rich and screw average working class people. To have the middle class lifestyle that two-thirds of Americans had with a single paycheck when Reagan was sworn into office, that takes two paychecks now, and it's only available to about a third of us, according to multiple sources, from the Fed to Brookings to it's just incredible. What is the state of inequality in America right now, Chuck Collins, and in what direction is it moving?
1: Well, I think what we've seen in the years since the pandemic is almost an acceleration of the concentration of wealth and power at the top. It's not just the 1% from the Occupy movement days. It's really the top 0.1%, households with $50 million and up. Their share of the wealth pie keeps growing. The number of billionaires and their share of wealth in the U.S., U.S. billionaires is probably about 930, 940. Their share of wealth went from like less than $3 trillion before the pandemic to almost $8 or $9 trillion today. That's just 900 ultra-wealthy people.
0: Wow, and that's one-third of the entire economic activity of the United States in any given year, isn't it?
1: That's right, yeah. And as you often point out, this is not just wealth, it's power.
0: Yeah.
1: And the power to shape our laws and society.
0: At the Institute for Policy Studies, what are the suggestions that you have for how we can get back to having a middle class that's actually a middle class?
1: Well, we definitely have to start with tax policy, look at the ways in which taxes have been shifted off the wealthy onto workers, off of the federal government onto states and localities. We need to have a real inheritance tax. We have this thing called the estate tax, which is kind of a joke right now. So a real tax on inheritances as they pass, a much more robust income tax that taxes income from work lower than income from wealth, and then a wealth tax, an annual wealth tax, kind of like what Senator Sanders and Senator Warren have proposals pending. So that would help, as well as just enforcing tax laws. We've gutted the IRS to the point where, you know, there's nobody really watching the super rich and all the shell games they're able to play. But we also need to rewire the whole economy so it's not just sort of funneling wealth to the top, raise the minimum wage, reduce the concentration of corporate power as well. But these are things that are really popular, Tom. People right now, you know, support for taxing the wealthy is very, very popular. And you can see people running for office on a kind of tax the rich program, are capturing the hearts and minds of voters.
0: Oh yeah, it's reached the point where people are wearing T-shirts to say "Eat the Rich." it's not that anybody would ever advocate that, but it's wild. I mean, I think we're seeing a growing rage like we saw in the 1880s and the 1920s here in the United States. It appears to me that most of the movement to restore the middle class, to do something about this, is concentrated within the progressive faction of the Democratic Party. Any thoughts on how to bring in the corporate Democrats? Because they're going to, I mean, you know, they actually control the majority of the party. The progressive caucus is fewer than half of the members of the House, of the Democratic members of the House. How do we reach out to these people, the Marie Glusenkamps of Perez's of the world, the ones who maybe a third of the time will vote with Trump and the Republicans?
1: Yeah. Well, I think there's two things. One is I think we're going to start to see more people, more of the sort of progressive tax the wealthy, address inequality wing of the Democratic Party starting to win seats, win primaries. The other is, we actually go in and show these folks the polling that shows that, you know, their base, their constituents, not the donor class. The donor class is always, you know, oh, don't talk about taxing the rich. That's crosses the line. But if you really challenge elected officials to, do you support the donor class or do you support your voters and your constituents and what they support? Even the sort of corporate Democrats start to say, well, if I want to keep my seat, I better start advocating for this. And, you know, the reality is, if people look at what's happened to tax policy, as you've said, over the last 45 years, all we want is to go back to the old socialist days of Dwight Eisenhower.
0: Yeah, that was a 90% top income tax rate, a 50% corporate rate.
1: That was the statutory rate, but we enforced tax laws. Wealthy people couldn't just opt out and create a shell game of trusts and tax avoidance techniques to minimize their tax. So I think more, you can at least win people over on the fact that, look, the share of the tax obligations that the ultra rich are paying keeps going down. And a number of states are stepping up and pushing for tax the wealth initiatives, and they're very popular. We want to invite those folks to get out in front of the parade.
0: It gets further complicated by the fact that so much of, if a person is making, I don't know where the numbers, where the breaks are, but let's say under $80,000 or $90,000 a year, then they're paying, the kind of the middle class tax rate. But if they're making more than that and less than $1 million a year, then they're getting hit with 40 and 50% tax rates between state and federal. And then once they start making, and again, I don't know these numbers, I don't live in this space, but once they start making 800, 900, a million, 2 million, 5 million a year, then they've got all these, you don't have to pay tax kind of options available to them that aren't available to normal people, like you were talking about. And it seems like that's a challenge that we need to take on too.
1: Yeah, I mean, I think we do tax the working rich at the federal level pretty effectively. It's when you sort of hit that five up to the $50 million mark. That's when people start to hire the wealth defense
0: Industry,
1: professionals, the industry, where the tax attorneys and accountants and wealth managers who are expert at moving money to the shadows. And we should be focused on income tax, but we should also understand the big piles of wealth are untaxed for the most part. The billions, the billionaires pay very low income taxes. If their earnings come from investments and holding wealth, they pay very little tax. But that's where the money is. And that's why we should look at things like an annual wealth tax, a 2% annual wealth tax
0: On wealth over a
1: on
0: certain
1: people
0: threshold.
1: with 50 million and up would raise substantial money, and you could shift tax obligations off working families back onto the super rich in a way that helps the whole economy.
0: Well said. Chuck Collins, he's the director of the program on inequality and the common good at the Institute for Policy Studies. He co-edits inequality.org. Chuck Collins writes over on Substack and Chuck77 on Blue Sky. Chuck, thanks so much for dropping by. It's always great talking with you.
1: Great to see you, Tom. Take care.
0: Thank you back at you.

0: too.
1: Michigan finally came in on the Senate race, and Abdul El-Sayed is going to be the guy who goes against Mike Rogers, the Republican lobbyist, former member of Congress. Maybe got back in Congress, I'm not sure. I know he'd moved to Florida for a while and was a lobbyist. What the media is saying, and certainly what the Republicans are saying, is that last night's primaries were a war over socialism. Actually, nobody is promoting real, you know, Karl Marx socialism. What we're talking about is social democracy, which is also known as the New Deal. It's also known as the Great Society. It's also known as George Washington signing a bill to provide funding for the poorhouse in Washington, D.C. I mean, we have been taking care of poor people in this country ever since literally the beginning of our country. This is not socialism. This is a bill coming due, right? 61% of Americans are pessimistic about the direction this economy is heading. And you get people like, you know, Abdul El-Sayed and others. Another one is William Lawrence. This guy is like part of the Sunrise Movement, a Gen Zer, a Zoomer, who also won an election in Michigan, and not for the Senate, but for the House of Representatives, the U.S. House, won a primary, beat two, quote, normal or conventional Democrats. And, you know, his pitch is get money out of politics and let's do something about the climate crisis. Whereas, you know, the so-called conventional Democrats, the ones who take money from big corporations and dream of money from billionaires, very little of it is forthcoming, and take money from AIPAC, are all upset about it. So, what's going on here, in my opinion, is, you know, nobody is voting for Karl Marx. Nobody is voting for communism, as much as the Republicans are going to use that word. I don't think it's working anymore. And I don't think the hate on Arabs and Muslims is going to work anymore either. And I think the guy who put the nail in that particular coffin was Mamdani, Zoran Mamdani, the mayor of New York City, who is doing just a great job running that city, has got the city's budget under control. He's taxing rich people. He's helping out poor people. He's helping out the middle class. New Yorkers love this guy. Now we've got Abdul El-Sayed, who's going to be running. He's a physician. He doesn't practice medicine. He's an epidemiologist, but he's got an MD. He's a good guy. I saw his acceptance speech on MSNBC, and it blew me away. I mean, it was just extraordinary. This guy has the touch, right? He's much like Mamdani, much like Bernie Sanders, much like a lot of this whole current generation that's coming up right now, saying we want to go back to the values that the Democratic Party held before the Clinton administration. We want to go back to the values of Jimmy Carter and Lyndon Johnson and John Kennedy and Harry Truman and Franklin Roosevelt. We want to go back to the idea that government can play an active role in building a middle class by restraining the accumulation of extreme wealth at the top and by putting a floor under extreme poverty at the bottom. This is not something radical. This is what literally built the American middle class from the era of World War II forward. Well, really from the Republican Great Depression forward. I get it that Republicans are, you know, they say they're licking their chops right now. And, I mean, Ted Cruz was on Fox so-called News this morning going, well, you know, yeah, just telling naked lies, actually. This is pretty incredible. I mean, it's really pretty incredible. He says that now that we've elected this guy, Democrats want to get rid of Thanksgiving and Christmas and implement Sharia law. No Democrats are supporting that, and neither is Abdul El-Sayed. But here's Ted Cruz telling this lie on Fox News to tens of millions of Americans who are going to believe it. I mean, you know, they believe things that they see on Fox News. So it looks like this election, much like most of the elections really since the Reagan election in 1980, are going to be Democrats saying, here's what we're going to do, and, you know, it's reasonable stuff. Everybody having health care? What's unreasonable about that? Literally every other advanced democracy in the world has this, all the way down to Costa Rica. Mexico is starting it next year. Canada has had it since the 60s. There's nothing radical about this. This is normal. But the Republicans are going to be going, oh, my God, it's communism. They're going to take away your health care. Yeah. Also, Donald Trump just got locked out of his own war. This is fascinating. Trump is out there, and Scott Bessent yesterday, same thing, saying, well, the Iranians, they really want to talk to us, and we're negotiating with them, and we're going to make all this work. And the Iranians are like, we're not even talking to these guys. We don't trust them. They have lied to us repeatedly. Kushner and Witkoff were just jerking us around so that they could manipulate the stock market by having oil is on again, off again, on again, off again. And every single time Kushner, Witkoff, and Trump are making bets in the futures market, this is what the Iranians are accusing them of. So the Strait of Hormuz is, you know, this waterway that has Iran on the north side and Oman on the south side, or maybe it's the west and east side. So Oman and Iran just got together. They're meeting, you know, Oman has been mediating these talks to begin with. And the deal that they've worked out, it looks like this is, and that they may well put into place today or tomorrow, is to reopen the strait by saying all the ships coming in go by Iran and all the ships going out go by Oman. So, you know, you come in on one side, you go out on the other side. And in both cases, you basically pay a small fee for the right of safe passage because those countries will defend the strait. It's not uncommon to have pilot boats that bring larger boats through rough waters. We have them here at the mouth of the Columbia River, one of the most dangerous bars in the world, you know, where the river meets the ocean. You can only go out if you're a commercial ship with a local pilot that you have to pay for. So this is not something that is, you know, all that radical. But, you know, they've just basically cut Trump out of this altogether. And he's stewing on this thing, saying, you know, well, I'm in charge here, and I'm, you know, you're going to have to do this with me, and I'm not going to let you charge for this. And, yeah, right. Oh, man. It reminds me of that old song from the 60s. What if they gave a war and nobody came? You know, it's like Trump is like, I'm in charge here. And they're all going, who are you? We're not talking to you anymore. We don't trust you. Go away, Grandpa. Amazing. It's worse than you think for the middle class. Yesterday in the first hour of the program, I got a call from one of our Trump voting listeners. I'm, you know, a decent guy, a regular caller. Who said, why do you keep citing 41 to 47% of Americans are in the middle class now and it requires two paychecks when Pew says it's 51% of Americans? And, you know, I let him kind of go on through his whole recitation thinking, number one, I didn't have right in front of me all the numbers and so I couldn't confirm it and I wasn't going to debate it. And secondly, you know, I'll get around to this tomorrow. And he said, here I am. It provoked an interesting analysis. I did a deep dive into this. I mean, I've been writing about the destruction of the middle class for years. My first book on this topic was Screwed, and I think that came out in 2002 and then was updated in 2007, as I recall. So I've been writing about this for about a quarter century now, And I've been following this stuff. And you know, what we've seen is first of all, FDR and LBJ, between the New Deal and the Great Society, between 1933 and 1981, built the American middle class to the point where it was, according to the New York Times, two-thirds of us. And the peak was in 73, actually, and it declined somewhat down to Reagan. But we were at one point at two-thirds of us. And then comes the question of, you know, well, where are we now and what is the middle class? Pew says that 61% of Americans lived in middle-income households. Now, they describe the middle class as middle income. And their definition is that the middle class is people who live in the middle of the bell curve of income distribution. Now, the problem with that is that that bell curve has shifted downward because so much wealth is accumulated in just a few thousand or maybe a few 10,000 families at the very, very top who've gotten just fabulously rich. And so they've kind of shifted that bell curve downward. But that, and they say that right now that's 51% of us as of 2023. Are in middle income. But does being in the middle of the income distribution curve mean middle class. And that's where the definitions get wild. I mean, Pew itself in that report said, and I quote, being middle class can refer to more than just income, be it education level, type of profession, economic security, home ownership, or social and political values. So 2 years ago, the Washington Post did a survey of Americans about what the middle class meant to them. And what they found was that over 87% of people said these are the things that make being in the middle class: a secure job, the ability to save for the future, the ability to afford a $1,000 emergency, the ability to pay all bills on time without worry, comprehensive health insurance, and the ability to retire securely. Those six things. The ability to retire securely polled at 87%. People saying that makes you middle class, a secure job, 93%. That's the range. And the Post wrote, quote, just over a third of Americans, it turns out it's 35% of Americans, meet all six markers of the middle class lifestyle. They add, while 9 in 10 Americans had health insurance, only 3/4 had health insurance and a steady job. With each added measure of financial security, more Americans slipped away from the middle class. So according to this survey done by the Washington Post, if you define the middle class by what your income can purchase, rather than simply what your income is compared to rich people and poor people, which is how Pew did it, then you come up with a completely different picture. You come up with 35% of Americans are now in the middle class. And 2/3 of us were in the middle class when Reagan was sworn into office. And in fact, the Washington Post adds, quote, researchers often define the middle class based on income, in part because income data is frequently collected and easy to access. But that income does not guarantee a middle class lifestyle, at least anymore, right? Then there's the Fed. The Federal Reserve Bank of the United States has an opinion. They do this thing called the Annual Survey of Consumer Finances. And the Post's authors, citing that, quoting that, said that the middle class is as low as 32%. Quote, since 2017, the earliest year of comparable data, this is from the Fed, between 32 and 40% of Americans met all six measures, with a low in 2017 of 32% and a high in 2021 of 40%. So the low in 2017, obviously the tail end of the Bush crash, the housing crash. So they're saying between 32 and 40% of us are in the middle class. And then there's the Brookings Institution, another think tank that does an analysis of the middle class. They say that the middle class, to be in the middle class, you have to have five criteria: stable employment, home ownership, the ability to accumulate retirement savings, the ability to weather emergencies, and intergenerational mobility. In other words, your children will do better than you. Those are the things, according to Brookings, that defines the middle class. And according to them, using the Fed's numbers, Brookings calculates that between 23 and 48% of American households count as being in the middle class today. So it could be as low as 23% or as high as 48%, depending on exactly how tightly you narrowly define each of those five things. The Fed says that you're in the middle class. This is their survey of consumer finances. That you are not in the middle class if you have no emergency savings, no retirement assets, little to no home equity, and heavy debt, which is probably why Pew's earlier work using Federal Reserve data showed that, you know, middle-income family wealth dropped after the Bush crash. And finally, there's the OECD, the Organization for Economic Cooperation and Development. They also define the middle class, and they do it much like I do, which is they say you are in the middle class if your family can withstand financial shocks, accumulate wealth, afford housing, educate your children, and retire securely. And, you know, again, by that definition, it's well under half of Americans and maybe a little over a third. So, you know, they said, quote, many households traditionally labeled middle income no longer enjoy the security once associated with being in the American middle class. And as I mentioned, that's the conclusion that 71% of Americans came to in a survey, a CNN poll that was published just 2 weeks ago. So setting aside the pissing wars about who is and isn't in the middle class, I think we just need to acknowledge that Reagan's war on unions, his slashing top income tax rates for corporations and the morbidly rich, and the Republican Party's 45-year all-out attack on any program, from food stamp to education to college, any program that helps working class people, that between those things, the Republican policies have just basically ripped the guts out of the American middle class, out of American families' ability to have, even with two full-time paychecks, what in 1980 we called a middle-class lifestyle when Ronald Reagan was sworn into office in 81. And that's because this is what Republicans do. They've been doing it since Nixon's era. They move wealth from working-class families into the money bins of the morbidly rich. According to the Rand Corporation, and now over $70 trillion has been moved by the rich from our pockets and houses and savings and retirement accounts into the money bins of the morbidly rich. And that's the essence of the Democrats' affordability message. And it needs to be repeated over and over and over again, which is why I'm doing it today. So there you go. Fred in Emmonclaw, Washington. Am I saying that right, Fred?
0: Simple solution here for this problem with the money inequality. Republicans hate taxes. So let's call it a currency recirculation dividend that comes out of their anything over $100 million. And they have a sliding scale the more they've got in. I mean, the government created the currency and put it into circulation. There should be a penalty for hoarding it. And it is hoarding,
1: yeah.
0: I believe.
1: I am just haunted by this meme that I saw on Facebook. You know, the first time I saw it was probably a year ago, and it just keeps popping up every week or two. And it's, you know, typically it comes with a picture of a monkey and some bananas. And it says, if one monkey and a troop of monkeys collected a million bananas while all of his friends were starving and refused to share them, we would be all, the scientists would be gathering around trying to figure out what was wrong with that monkey. But when Zuckerberg or Musk do it, we put them on the cover of Forbes magazine. And, you know, it's just wild. It's just wild. So, yeah, I think you've identified something there, Fred. Robert in Chicago. Hey, Robert, what's on your mind today? Thanks for watching Free Speech TV, by the way.
2: I just wanted to weigh in on this social democracy discussion that seems to be a hot topic these days, and I'd like to make a suggestion that all who consider themselves small-d Democrats just stop using the words social and socialism when discussing these things for several important reasons. The first is, of which is that there's no shared definition of what socialism is.
1: Right.
2: And some of the earliest uses of the word were in regards to the government owning the means of production.
1: Right. It's the phrase Karl Marx used in the 1840s.
2: Exactly. Yeah. And so I don't think that that's helpful, and I don't think that that's what is meant by, certainly by people like Bernie and AOC.
1: Yep.
2: And the next thing I'd like to point out is that when representatives in a democracy vote to levy taxes and provide for the general welfare, that's democracy. That's not socialism.
1: Mm-hmm.
2: That's how democracy works. And the third point is that because of that, it tends to undermine democracy.
1: Mm-hmm.
2: It tends to convey that something other than democracy is needed, that it needs help from something else. That's undermining democracy, and democracy is what we need more of.
1: Yeah, Robert,
2: not an alteration of it.
1: Forgive the interruption, Robert. I see a break is coming here in about 5 seconds. I just wanted to add, I completely agree with your assessment and your analysis and the framing problem here. That said, you're never going to get the corporate media in America or the Republican Party to stop using democratic socialism, or for that matter, most people who call themselves democratic socialists. So I don't have an easy solution for this, but I agree with you that it's going to bite us in the ass here. Robert, thank you for the call. David in San Francisco. Hey, David, what's up?
3: When you look at the original concept of whether or not Trump was in league with Russia or Putin, there are a number of books that talk about when the Soviet Union fell apart, there was no currency left in the Soviet Union. You know, their ruble was worth zero. you couldn't buy anything with a, if the country went out of business, what was the money worth?
4: Right.
3: So anybody that got into Russia with francs, pounds, lira, yuan, any
4: dollars.
3: Kind of currency,
4: dollars,
3: they could buy anything they wanted. Mm. And they bought tens of thousands of acres, probably, you know, millions of acres of farmland. They got factories. They got everything, all the apartment buildings. And in the first year after the fall of the Soviet Union, they had homelessness had gotten up to 600,000 people in Moscow for a Moscow winter. Mm. 600,000 homeless because all of a sudden these fat cats moved in with foreign currencies and bought everything.
4: Yeah, including
3: and
4: the apartment buildings.
3: Was a big part of it. And Roy Cohn's buddy Donald Trump was allowed to cash in on it as well.
4: How?
3: And when you start looking at this idea that, you know, he's trying to pull the same scheme here in America. Mm-hmm. He comes up with fake bitcoins, and he claims they're worth more than the U.S. dollar. And if we fight back about it, then all of a sudden he'll do more to crash the U.S. dollar.
4: The main currency in Russia in the early 90s when this happened, when the country fell apart, were the coupons. Are you familiar with that story, David?
3: Well, yeah, you S&H green stamps sort of thing.
4: No, it was everybody, you know, everybody had been given an apartment or a house to live in by the government because the government owned all the housing. And so what they said is, we're going to privatize everything. This came out of Milton Friedman's guys. You know, this was the neoliberals went over and said, this is how to do it. This is the shock therapy. And so everybody got a coupon from the federal government that reflected the value of their apartment. And if they wanted, if they were like, you know, really hard up for money, and most people were unemployed at that point, you know, because the government ran all the companies, too. A lot of people were unemployed. So what happened was the guys who became the oligarchs, they went around and bought up these coupons for pennies on the dollar from people who were just simply desperate. And they were using using actual U.S. dollars to do it, which was the main, you know, or that and euros were the main currencies that were, or whatever the European currency at that time was. Yeah, I'm pretty sure it was the euro at that time. And this is how they got rich. They got all these coupons, and then, they ended up owning buildings and things.
3: Right, giving up their birthright for a bowl of beans.
4: Exactly, yeah. And you also got a coupon for the job that you had in your place of work, because now you owned that place of work, or you owned a small share of it. And, you know, the idea was that these would be the equivalent of, you know, giving everybody in the country some stock in the country. But, you know, the rapid rise of the oligarchs was the result of a small handful of very wealthy and connected people having the ability to buy these coupons. And that was where the massive consolidation of wealth happened.
3: Yeah, that said, remember a couple of weeks ago I called and I was talking about we could take the pennies. You know, if they don't want to use them anymore, we can keep them and use them for project done. And whatever they tell us that a Bitcoin is worth, we can say a penny is worth more than that. And we can come up with projects that will, in the case of looking up at Spokane, Washington, they have got a lot of cleanup to do, and they've got a lot of resolution to do.
4: Well, the fires are ongoing right now.
3: Right. Yeah. And they've got a lot of projects to get done.
4: Yeah.
3: And if Donald Trump is not going to send FEMA aid, if he hasn't sent it to North Carolina from 2 years ago, he's not given it to, he just told New York, New Jersey, Pennsylvania, and Rhode Island that the hurricane that hit them in February, they get nothing from FEMA with that.
4: Right.
3: He's trying to do tariffs against for having fires. The guy is trying to crash the U.S. dollar, and we have to find ways to make a penny worth more than their bitcoins.
4: That day, I suspect, will come, David, because increasingly Bitcoin should reflect the input to make it, right? The value of a Bitcoin should be a consequence of what is the cost of a computer that can be used for Bitcoin mining, amortized over a certain period of time and a certain number of Bitcoins that it produces. In addition to the cost of the electricity that goes into it, and the actual value of Bitcoins doesn't even remotely reflect that. And someday it will, you know. And as they're building out these data centers, I'm hearing rumors that some of these data centers are being used for Bitcoin mining in the evening when the million people aren't asking, you know, what do I do about this zit on my forehead kind of stuff, you know. I think that there's a real realignment coming. David, I got to move along, but thank you for the call, and thanks for a lot of thought-provoking stuff there. That was good stuff. Tom in Media, Pennsylvania. Hey, Tom, what's up?
5: Just wanted to talk the middle class. You're talking about the middle class. First of all, you really have to look at your statistics. There was the middle class was never 66% of the population. It was 59% at most in that before the Reagan thing, and it dropped to 51%. This is Pew Institute. They are the gold standard. Everybody accepts them. In fact, I used AI, two AIs, to try to figure out where you got that information, and they said there is no statistical group that said that. And the middle class didn't drop 23 points. It dropped 8 points from Reagan here. And the good news is two-thirds of that decrease, people went up. It was upward mobility because the upper class grew, not upper class income, but people. And the lower class only increased 3%. And a lot of economists, or most of them, say a significant portion of that is the change in family structure. We had a lot more people married in the 70s than we did now. And that really decreases a lot. So I'm trying to say this because, first of all, look at those statistics. They're wrong. Please, you know, intellectual honesty, put the pews up. Second, the middle class is not doing poorly. $44,000 was the, you know, today's dollars was what we made before Reagan. Now we're $67,000 as an individual. That's a 23% over inflation. So we don't want or need radical change. We don't need a savior. What we do need is good incremental changes that will help us. And I don't see the Democrats focusing on us, even though we're the majority of the population. I mean, and we'll raise taxes, but we want them, you know, if we have to raise taxes for Social Security, yes. If we want to raise taxes to knock the national debt down, yeah, we'll go after income.
4: Point made, Tom. Thank you. Dan in Joliet, Illinois. Hey, Dan, what's up?
6: I'm from the angry, lazy, coffee-drinking, low-testosterone male millennial demographic, just so you know.
4: That's a horrible characterization, Dan.
6: Yeah, I know. But, I mean, that's kind of like the attitude I get from the right. That's how I feel. I'm kind of riffing off the last guess you have, but as far as like affordability and that, but why are we constantly expected to pay for everything? We always have the burden. Like, my mortgage is, like, tripled. Because home values are set by a bank that could say my house is like three times worth as much, right. You know. The same thing out here, you know, we have in Illinois, you know, there's a lot of issues with ComEd and like fraud and stuff with that, you know. But we're forced to put the solar panels on our houses. Like, we have to buy that. And then in 10 years, when they're bad, we own it. We have to replace them, you know. Like all these
4: typically have a lifespan of 20, but yeah, I get it. We should be doing like Germany did, you know, make it basically free for people to solarize their houses.
6: These freaking data centers can pay for it.
4: Yeah.
6: You know, I mean, if that's how they're going to do it,
4: there you go.
6: Battery powered car.
4: Yep.
6: You know, we're expected to pay our salary to buy a new car.
4: Yep.
6: You know, it's just, I don't know. What I'm trying to say is like something needs to be flipped. You know, like the middle class just pays for way too much stuff. And I'm, you know, all of us millennials are just getting tired of it.
4: Yeah.
6: You know, we're constantly saying this, and we're told constantly we're too lazy. You know, and eventually we're just, I mean, like right now, we're just hitting the breaking point where we're like, screw it. You know, we'll just lose our house.
4: Yeah.
6: It's not worth it at this point.
4: No, I'm seeing that with my own kids who are millennials. It's got to be a tough one, Dan. That's why I think the good news is that there's a lot of millennial Democrats who are running for office who are genuine progressives who are saying, you know, it's time to change this and let's bring back the American.
6: Oh, yeah. And we're being demonized. You know, we're being demonized right now. We're being told communists. But at the real, you know, the real thing is it's like, look, dude, we could do capitalism with the Second Bill of Rights. It's completely, completely compatible.
4: Mm-hmm. Yep.
6: You guys just don't want to do it.
4: Yep.
6: And that's where the hurdle is. They just don't want to do it. They want us to all be homeless. They don't want us to own anything. You know, everything has to be a subscription. Mm-hmm. We had a CEO that actually said, like, you shouldn't get more than 6 hours of sleep if you don't earn it. You know, like, it's ridiculous.
4: Yeah, it really is.
6: It's ridiculous, man.
7: Yeah.
6: But that's all I got.
7: Okay.
6: I'm just telling everybody, you know, like, yeah, our millennials are pretty worn out, but they got to start offering us some stuff because otherwise, you know, nothing's going to happen. It's just going to be the same old thing, man.
7: Yeah. I think, you know, the starting points are going to be free health care, free college education, and raising the minimum wage, making unionization more widely available. And, you know,
6: none of that,
7: and lowering the cost of housing,
6: house, you know.
7: Yeah. Yeah.
6: None of that's going to matter if we lose their houses.
7: There you go. Yeah. We've got to do something about housing. We do. Dan, thank you. Well said. I appreciate the call and keep me up to date on how you're doing. Pearson in Lamarck, Texas. Hey, Pearson, what's on your mind today?
8: There was a gentleman who is a painter.
7: Yeah. He's a retired painter. Yeah. 43 years in the union, I think he said.
8: Okay. And he was describing to one of his customers who was telling him about their adult child, daughter, I think, who wanted, quote unquote, wanted everything.
7: Mm-hmm.
8: What exactly was he driving at? Was he trying in a backhanded sort of way criticize socialism as being some kind of giving things away for free? What was his deal?
7: I think what he was, now this is just a guess, and he's not here to tell us himself, but my sense of it was there is this meme that is quite popular right now about generally about Gen Z that, you know, they're basically lazy and they want everything right now. Now, that has not been my experience of Gen Z. My experience of Gen Z has been that they are the most activist generation since my generation in the 60s and that they're doing just great stuff. But I think that that was probably the, you know, oh, they want everything and they want it now kind of characterization.
8: I kind of agree with you. And I am very critical of people in my generation, our generation.
7: Mm-hmm.
8: I'm 67, by the way.
7: So you're a boomer,
8: too. I agree
7: too.
8: With, yeah, you're a little bit, you're like a big brother to me, or father figure, actually. Anyway, I would disagree with people vociferously online when I see them criticize the current generation, because I have to remind them that when we were the youngest generation, that our parents' generation and grandparents' generation, they would criticize us.
7: Oh, yeah.
8: All us lazy, self-entitled, and on and on. Remember Ronald Reagan? Ronald Reagan criticized my older cousins for going to school and doing their homework, calling them unmotivated.
7: Mm.
8: And he was bent on making sure they didn't get to go to school for, quote unquote, free, because there is no free lunch.
7: Oh, yeah.
8: He called
7: protesters brats. 5 days before Kent State, Reagan said, if it takes a bloodbath, let it happen.
8: That's the attitude.
7: I mean, he was quoted in the New York Times. 5 days before Kent State.
8: Yes, that's the attitude from those who like to say, well, in my day, I right away let them know, well, remember about your day, buddy.
7: Yeah, yeah.
8: It's always green.
7: Intergenerational conflict is not just a reality. It's probably a healthy reality. It's actually a very predictable reality. You know, Howe and Strauss wrote about this in their book Generations, in their book The Fourth Turning.
8: It's a tool. It's a tool of the oligarchy, just like they use people's skin color as a tool to suck people off from one another. That's how they keep what they got, by keeping us divided.
7: There's some aspect to that. There's also the natural human thing that when you pass through puberty, you know, when your generation comes of age, you want to naturally separate yourself from your parents. You want to strike out on your own. You want to, you know, have your own identity. And that ends up being intergenerational conflict. I mean, it doesn't break into open warfare, but that's where you see the delineation between the specific generations. Great conversation. Thank you very much. Nice to hear from you. Josh in Olympia, Washington. Hey, Josh, what's on your mind today? I hope the fires are staying away from you.
9: Well, the smoke came in today, so that's been fun.
7: Yeah.
9: Yeah, that's a terrifying situation. I'm a union electrician, and I just, you know, it's always refreshing hearing your messaging, but the messaging does not reach most of, you know, you'd think union electricians would be pro-union, but there's a lot of coworkers that are hardcore, you know, MAGA guys.
7: Oh, I know. My brother, one of my brothers was in IBEW. Yep.
9: Yeah, exactly. Yeah, same union I'm in. It's like, I can spend all day talking to them, and they're just going to put in Joe Rogan or some other crap. And it's like, it's a massive amount of effort, but it's still, it's important. Like, you know, I believe in, I run on like committees in our union, and but it's a minority of people that really care about it. So it's like, I don't really know where to begin with the question, but like, how do you change what's, you know, a 60-year effort by, you know, started with Nixon and stuff against all this? How do you reach these guys that are just so brainwashed?
7: Yeah, the big challenge, of course, is the media machine that they have. You know, they've got three television networks, they've got 1,500 radio stations, they've got a handful, about a dozen think tanks, they've got this Hillsdale College. Go ahead.
9: They talked about this at a conference I went to for union stuff, and you know, Kamala outspent Trump in a lot of media things, but what she doesn't have is like what you do, the podcast sphere and like the new information, and you know, no one's. I mean, I have a 2000 Corolla, so I still listen to the radio, but you know, it's, you can't reach these guys. Yeah. It seems like through media. I mean, you're a good voice out there, but it's a very rare.
7: Well, most of the problem is that
9: you get that.
7: Yeah, most of the media is owned by right wingers. I mean, it's just that's what it comes down to.
9: Right, I mean, even CNN and everyone now.
7: Yeah, well, CNN is freaking out. They're looking at David Ellison breathing down their necks. And he just published this piece in, I think it was the New York Times, saying, you know, oh, we're just looking out for good old-fashioned journalism. Yeah, right, if you believe that, I got a bridge to sell you. Yeah. I would think, though, that, Josh, if your union brothers and sisters are actually, if they like the union, that the number one point, a lot of them don't. Okay, well, that's a problem.
9: A lot of them just want the money.
7: Yeah, but the union gets them the money, right?
9: Right, I know, but they can't. These aren't. They don't logic themselves into this situation, right?
7: Yeah. Because the Republicans
9: like
7: would
9: some
7: just
9: sort of personal trauma. Yeah, like the gas prices. That's the only thing I've seen that really, like, oh, maybe something's wrong.
7: Yeah. Yeah, I would just keep pointing out that there is not a single program the Republicans have advanced since 1980 that didn't mostly benefit rich people and big corporations. And that if you think that Republicans are looking out for your interests, you know, yeah, they may be looking to destroy the rights and the powers and the economic power of black and brown people and queer people. But, you know, they're not looking out for you. They're just using that to get you to vote for them so they can give their rich buddies more tax breaks. Josh, I got to run.
9: Sure,
7: you know,
9: but
7: that's where I'd begin.
9: The third way Democrat.
7: Yeah, I get it. I totally get it. It's a challenge. It's one that I've been facing here for 23 years on this program. Josh, thanks for the call. On Sunday, I published another chapter from my book, Who Killed the American Dream? And it details, you know, the state of play in America right now versus the 1980s, when Reagan was sworn into office in January of 1981. Houses in 1981 cost three times the average annual paycheck in America. Today, houses cost 10 times the average individual paycheck in America, which obviously has provoked an affordability crisis around housing. That was the decade, the 1980s, when productivity stopped tracking wages, or wages stopped tracking productivity, actually. For a century before that, as the Industrial Revolution made workers more and more productive with automation and assembly lines and all that kind of stuff, workers' pay grew with their productivity. As companies became more profitable, a share of that profit was shared with their workers. This was because there were unions. In the 80s, when Reagan destroyed the unions, that ended. Today, if workers were paid based on their productivity the way that they were in 1980, all the way back to like the 1880s, you know, for 100 years, if workers were paid like that, the average worker in America would be making $100,000 a year. Also, the minimum wage today, if it had simply kept up with inflation since 1964, would be almost $15, about twice what it is right now. So, you know, 45 years of Reaganomics have literally cut wages in half, right across the board. which is why, you know, we used to be two-thirds of us in the middle class. Now it's 41% of us, and it takes two paychecks instead of one. And back then, you know, when Reagan was sworn into office, drugs were cheap. Hospital and health insurance companies were required to be nonprofits. College was cheap or free. And because anti-monopoly laws were being enforced until Reagan stopped that in 83, both suburban malls and downtown Main Streets were filled with local family-owned businesses. Now, all of this went away because of one thing. And that is Republicans coming into power. So how, you know, specifically, you know, Reagan, Bush, and Trump. Okay, so, you know, here we are. And how did these guys get power? Well, they got power because they were able to outspend Democrats to a certain extent. And why was that? And also, what happened inside the Democratic Party? Well, what happened was, with Harry Truman's run for president, these are the Democrats. Harry Truman's run for president, Jack Kennedy's run for president, Lyndon Johnson's run for president, Jimmy Carter's run for president. Every single one of them was primarily or largely financed by the unions, because a third of us had union jobs. That's one third of the American workforce. That's tens of millions of people. We're paying union dues every month or with every paycheck. And those union dues were in part supporting Democratic candidates. So Reagan got the smart idea, or actually it was the Heritage Foundation. They had this thing. It was their 1981 version of Project 2025. It was called a Mandate for Leadership. And what the Mandate for Leadership said to Ronald Reagan was, and it was delivered to him the day he was inaugurated, said, when you become president, you need to kill the unions, because the unions are what funds the Democratic Party. And if you can kill the unions, then the Democrats will have no way to go. There's no place for them to get money. And it was true. And Reagan did it. I mean, when he came into office, it was, we had 33, 34, 35% unionization. And when him and Bush left office 12 years later, we were down to 11% unionization in the private sector. There was just no more union money. And so in 1992, when Bill Clinton was, you know, wanted to run for president, he went to the unions and they said, we're sorry, we don't have any money. We're fighting for our lives. And so Clinton had to come up with something else. And what he came up with was the third way, the New Democrats, which meant we will take money from big corporations. We're just going to do the clean corporations. We'll go with insurance companies and banks and computer companies and internet companies rather than the old dirty industries that the Republicans love, like coal mining and oil refining and chemical making and bomb making. And that was when the Democratic Party embraced neoliberalism. And, you know, and Clinton signed NAFTA and, you know, the rest is history. But the one big variable here that forced Clinton into neoliberalism was the death of the unions. And part of Clinton's adoption of neoliberalism, and Obama's as well, was to not give unions back to American workers. They had opportunities to pass the, you know, the equivalent of the PRO Act or, you know, card check. In fact, there was a lot of discussion about it. But they chose not to do it. You know, presumably because their donors didn't want them to, because now they're taking money from big companies like Amazon that hates unions. So, you know, here we are. The bottom line is that Reagan's strategy of destroying the unions to defund the Democratic Party actually worked and continues to work literally to this day. And this now has become one of the big points of cleavage between genuinely progressive Democrats who are saying we need to bring back unions and the corporate Democrats who say, you know, Amazon wouldn't be happy about that. Starbucks wouldn't like it. You know, McDonald's would be unhappy. Let's just leave things as they are. Which is why it's really important that all of us, when we speak to our Democratic elected officials, tell them that we want the unions back. Because without the unions, you're not going to have a middle class. Going all the way back to the 14th century Renaissance, it was always unions that built a middle class. Always. And without unions, you'll have a middle class, but it's never going to be more than half of the people. We need our unions back.
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1: 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I am Harvey, the omnipresent virtual assistant that keeps things running smoothly at Brains On headquarters. I see you are here to check in for today's Fung-O-Rama. Before we start, we ask that you make mush room in your brain to receive a large quantity of fungal facts and puns. There is no dress code for this event. Just wear your love for fungus on your sleeve. 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Wonderful. Welcome to the party.
2: 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I'm Molly Bloom, and this is Miriam from Denver, Colorado.
3: Welcome to our Fung-O-Rama.
2: Fungus deserves a party because it's everywhere and super important to life on this planet.
3: The kingdom of fungus includes mushrooms and molds, but also yeast, like the kind that helps to make bread.
2: Right. So today, we're embracing the ick, we're snuggling up to the slimy, we're making friends with mold and mushrooms. It's a full-on Fung-O-Rama!
3: Funky. See what I did there? Funky. Fung-ky.
2: I got us party hats and these noisemaker thingies.
3: I made us cake that says, oh my, how I love fungi. Or wait, is it fungi or fungi?
2: Yep, exactly.
3: Wait, which one?
2: All of them. They're all correct. Turns out there are lots of ways to say it. So, Miriam, when I say mold, what do you picture?
3: I think of, like, that mold that covers stale bread or, like, the weird slimy mold that you see when you leave yogurt in the fridge for too long.
2: And what about when I say fungus?
3: I think of, like, mushrooms, but it also reminds me of those, like, mushrooms you see in Mario.
2: Exactly. I like that. So do these ick you out or fascinate you, or are you like, meh?
3: Meh, they're interesting, but they also can be pretty gross, like the yogurt mold.
2: Yeah, definitely. We're going to find out about the good parts and the icky parts of fungus today. And you're co-hosting because you wanted to know more about fungus, which is a big category of mostly tiny things.
3: Okay, cut me some cake, and let's kick off our Fung-O-Rama with these questions.
4: My name is Boone, and I'm from Pleasant Hill, Missouri. Is there mold in the air? I was wondering how else it would grow on things unless it was airborne. If it is in the air, does that mean we breathe it in? Can it make us sick?
5: Hi, my name is Chloe from Sutter, Massachusetts, and my question is, what is mold and is it alive? I thought of this question when we had to throw away some moldy strawberries, and I thought, where did the mold come from? Did the strawberries already have mold in them and it just came out?
2: Mold is a type of fungus, so let's start there. Are fungi, like mold and mushrooms, alive?
3: The answer is yes, totally living. They grow, they change, they get energy from the world around them. They are definitely alive.
2: But they're not jump up and down, run around the forest, make a lot of noise alive.
3: They're more chill vibes. Stay pretty still and blend in alive.
2: And because of that, people once considered fungi plants. But plants do something really special that fungi can't. Plants photosynthesize.
3: That means plants can just hang out and absorb sunlight and turn that into energy. They make food from the sun.
2: So jealous. I want to eat the sun. Well, I'll settle for this cake. Yum.
3: Like us, fungi can't photosynthesize, so they aren't plants, but they're not really animals either.
2: Yeah, for instance, animals tend to eat food and break it down inside their bodies, like I'm doing now. But fungi give off chemicals called enzymes that break down their food into smaller parts, and then they just absorb those nutrients into their cells.
3: It would be like if you held up cake in your hands and oozed out stomach juices from your fingers, and then your body slurped up the digested cake goo.
2: Ugh, thanks.

0: I suddenly lost my appetite.
1: You're welcome.
0: So basically, they're not plants and they're not animals. They're their own special thing.
1: Way to be original, fungi.
0: Yeah, there are millions of different types too, from the ones in the forest that grow into mushrooms,
1: to the ones on your feet that can grow into a fungal foot infection. Yuck.
0: To the one that's currently covering that month-old fruit salad in my fridge.
1: You should really throw that out.
0: I would, but I think it's become self-aware. I don't want to make it mad.
1: So what is mold? Here to help answer that is Rachel Cook from the University of Nebraska in Lincoln.
2: So mold is a type of fungus, and it's not a special group of fungi per se. It's really more of a way of describing the morphology.
1: Morphology means a way a thing looks.
0: So for humans, our morphology is that we have two arms, two legs, a head.
1: For a mermaid, the morphology is two arms, a flipper, and a head.
0: For mold, it means it's a fungus that looks like tiny microscopic strands or strings. These strings are called hyphae.
2: And that is basically the form of a mold. It reproduces by these long strands. And these strands are what interact with the environment.
0: When a bunch of mold hyphae get together, they grow into a big old group called a mycelium.
1: It's like a single mold hyphae is a blade of grass, and a mycelium is a lawn. It's lots of blades of grass.
2: When you find mold on your, maybe like an old sandwich or something that didn't get properly disposed of, you are seeing the mycelium.
1: And to answer the question from before, don't freak out, but there is mold all around us in the air.
0: In fact, no matter how much you clean, there is mold and other fungi in the air pretty much all the time. But the good news is, it's almost always totally fine to breathe in.
1: So how does this mold go from the air to a sandwich? And what does it do when it gets there?
0: Let's find out with a little story.
3: A day in the life of mold.
2: So, say you're a mold.
4: Yeah, I'm a mold.
2: You're going to start out as a spore. You're going to be just floating in the air, perhaps on particles of dust in the house.
4: Duh, I call it dust surfing. Cowabunga. Ooh, I'm not too sure how to steer this thing. I hope I land somewhere good.
2: And what you're going to do is you really want to find an environment where you can get some nutrition.
4: I am hungry. What have we got to eat in this place?
2: What you're going to be looking for is that environment that has enough moisture, like something that's a little wet.
4: Oh, hey, I just landed on, is this a peanut butter pickle sandwich? Jackpot!
2: So once you've found that environment, then what you're going to do is you're going to start releasing chemicals that you can create yourself onto the slice of bread or whatever wet environment you're on. And they're going to break it down into smaller bits that you can then use to feed yourself.
4: Putting food straight into your body is so gross. It's so much more civilized to digest it outside and just absorb what you want. Plus, I don't need silverware.
2: And then once you've absorbed suitable amounts of nutrients, you're going to start to grow. Your hyphae is going to elongate. It's going to branch, so it's going to become kind of like a tree.
4: Jeez Louise, I have really pigged out. Look at me. I'm huge. Well, technically, I am still microscopic, but I am a lot bigger than I used to be. Hey, let's grow more. I want to make a mycelium.
2: You're going to stay on this loaf of bread until there is no more nutrients to be eaten there.
4: This sandwich is now mostly mold. Well done, me. Self high five.
2: Then what's going to happen is you're going to produce spores.
4: There we go. Grew some new spores. Time to fly into the unknown, my moldy little children. Fly! Fly on the majestic wind of that air conditioner!
2: And then what they're going to do is they're going to eject, and then they're going to go back into the air. You're going to find a particle of dust now, and you're going to just, we're right back to where we started the day.
4: Floating in the air, ruining sandwiches, and shooting your babies into the wind. The circle of life is so beautiful.
3: This has been a day in the life of mold. But actually, this probably took a few weeks. So, a month in the life of mold? Who cares? The story's over. The end. And throw out that fruit salad, Molly.
0: Okay, it's on my to-do list, I swear. Okay, Miriam, next we're going to take a look at...
5: Hey, Miriam. Hey, Molly. Sorry to bust in on your... But my new issue of just arrived, and I think you're going to like it.
1: What's
5: Oh, it stands for Famous Fungus Fanzine. It's a fungus appreciation fan club for all fungi. You know, mushrooms, mold, yeast. Oh, last month's story about bread yeast really rose to the top. And who can forget the epic tale of the honey mushroom in Oregon? It is literally larger than a whale. Sweet! Anyway, each highlights three cool fungi. You want to take a look?
1: Okay.
0: Sure.
5: Whoa, look what's on the cover.
1: Such a pretty blue.
5: I know. That's a sky blue mushroom.
0: Makes sense.
5: Right. I mean, it is the color of a blue sky or a smurf. Maybe they should call it a smurf shroom. Oh, well. Where was I? Oh, yeah. The sky blue mushroom. It grows in India and New Zealand. New Zealand even once used an image of the sky blue mushroom in a set of fungus-related stamps. And they even printed it on the back of a $50 bill.
1: Cool mushroom money.
0: So what other fungi are in this issue?
5: Let's see. Oh my. This one's scary.
1: What is it?
5: It's a zombie kind of fungus, and it's called Ophiocordyceps.
0: Should I be worried?
5: Well, if you're an insect living in a tropical area, then yes. The spores of Ophiocordyceps, those are the seeds of a fungus, they land on an insect, like an ant. And from there, Ophiocordyceps grows roots into the ant's body. Once inside, it sends chemicals to the ant's brain, telling it to...
6: Go find a place with just the right amount of water and sunlight. Ophiocordyceps needs to grow.
5: The ant then starts to climb up the nearest tree, just as it's told. And when it reaches the right spot, Ophiocordyceps says,
6: Clamp down and don't let go.
5: So the ant is stuck there on a tree trunk or whatever, and that's where it dies. And then something really weird happens. Ophiocordyceps grows back out of the ant's body and produces new spores. These spores then drift down in the air, landing on unsuspecting insects, where the whole cycle of terror begins again.
0: Great. Now zombie ants are going to haunt my dreams. Thanks, Mark.
5: No problem. Okay, there's one more fab fungus in this issue, and it's a real stinker.
1: Oh, bummer.
5: No, it's super cool. It's just that it's found in poop.
0: Ah, so a literal stinker.
5: Yeah, and it can travel faster than the speed of sound. It's called the dung cannon fungus. It lives on grass and often gets eaten by horses and cows.
1: And what goes in a cow must come out.
5: Correct. It survives being eaten and pooped out. And that steaming pile of stink is where dung cannons start to grow. They look like elongated splashes of water shooting out of the poops. Each one with a little black dot on top. That's the spore. And this is where the magic happens. If magic involves poop and fungus. As dung cannons grow, they fill up with water, which builds pressure. Finally, they get so full, they explode. The initial blast takes only about 2 millionths of a second, faster than a blink of a blink of a blink of an eye. And that's when the spores accelerate to about 12.5 miles per second. They fly through the air and, if they're lucky, land in a nice patch of grass to start the process all over again.
0: Good luck, you tiny dung cannons.
1: Can you send me the link to subscribe to...
5: Oh, sure, no problem. Hey, Is that a...
7: Fungo-rama.
5: Cake? You mind if I take a slice?
1: Have at it.
8: Ah, this is delicious. Bye!
0: Okay, Miriam, it's time for the... Here it is.
1: That sounds kind of like some. I can tell it's like something like scraping. For sure, there's like a scraping sound. So it kind of sounds like something being shredded. It's like something being shredded against a grater. Kind of like sounds like paper, though.
0: Well, we're going to give you another chance to hear it. So maybe some other things will pop out and have another guess a little bit later. Up in the sky. It's big, it's bright, it's responsible for keeping us all alive.
1: It's the sun, and we all love it.
0: We're working on an episode about this hard-working star at the center of our solar system, and we want to know, if you were able to add another planet to our little solar system family, what would it be like? So Miriam, what would your planet be like?
1: My planet would probably be a planet that's like all beach. There's no like cities or anything, it's all a beach. So there's water, but there's also a lot of sand. So when you live there, you can like live in a beach house and it'd be sunny all the time. And who doesn't like the sun?
0: Yeah, I would definitely visit there for a long vacation. So listeners, send us a short recording of your new planet at brainson.org/contact.
1: Or send us a question
0: like this one.
9: Hi, my name is Nudi and I'm from Barcelona, Spain. My question is, how does air fry?
1: We'll answer that at the end of the show during our moment of,
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1: So keep listening.
0: Hi, I'm Molly Bloom, host of Brains On, and we've got the perfect book for the curious kids in your life. It's called It's Alive, From Neurons and Narwhals to the Fungus Among Us. It's got science, comics, mystery photos, mega matchups, and freaky facts.
10: The book is amazing.
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1: 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I'm Miriam.
0: And I'm Molly. And we have a special guest here. Adriana Romero Olivares studies fungi at New Mexico State University.
1: Hi, Adriana. Welcome to our Fungorama. Would you like some cake?
16: Hi. Yes, I would love some cake.
1: Why do mushrooms grow on tree stumps?
16: Mushrooms usually grow on tree stumps because the tree was once infected with a mushroom. So usually those trees, the ones that have only like the stump left, you know, those were once big and healthy trees. At some point they got infected by a fungus and the tree probably died because of that infection. However, the fungi still lives in the remaining wood of the tree stump. So, you know, they keep making mushrooms every now and then. And that's why you usually see mushrooms on tree stumps.
1: Wow, that's super cool. So what does fungus do to a forest that makes the forest healthy or not healthy?
16: Mm-hmm. So fungi do a lot of different things. You know that fungi are decomposers. That means that they recycle organic matter, basically everything that is dead in the forest floor, like leaves or insects or worms or even like animal carcasses. So everything that is dead, mushrooms recycle. So then through that process of recycling, which is the process of decomposition, fungi simplify whatever is in those like very complex tissues. And then thanks to that process of simplification, then a lot of molecules that were once kind of like trapped in this very complex tissues are sort of like freed and are very simple now and are available for example, plants to use and microbes and other animals.
0: Can you talk a little bit about what fungus does for soil?
16: Mm-hmm. One of the main things that fungi do for soil is actually create soil. Making this soil good for plants to grow involves fungi. So again, thanks to the recycling of organic matter, fungi make soil habitable for plants and for other organisms.
1: How does fungus affect climate change? Like, does it help it? Does it harm climate change? What does fungus have to do with climate change?
16: Like any other living organism, fungi are also being affected by climate change, especially in northern latitudes, like, for example, northern Alaska, the Arctic, Alaska, you know, all of those places in the most northern part of Earth. The fungi that live in that part of Earth were used to very specific seasons. In September, it gets really cold, and then it's really, really cold until like June. So we're going to be like sleeping during this time. But climate change is now like shifting those dates a little bit. So fungi are sort of like going to sleep later in the year and they're waking up earlier in the year. So maybe now they're going to sleep like in October instead of September. And they're waking up like in May instead of June. So it is affecting them, of course.
1: Why is fungus important?
16: Fungi are really important because they are their own thing. They're not plants, they're not animals, they're fungi. They have very unique functions, ecological functions. They are very important for human health. A lot of the food that we eat is actually produced by fungi. So without fungi, we wouldn't be able to be here because fungi are mediators of the carbon cycle. So again, they are the ones that are responsible for keeping nutrients flowing in our ecosystems. So without fungi, for example, plants wouldn't be able to grow. Without plants, you know, animals wouldn't be able to grow. And without all of these different connections and resources in our ecosystem, we wouldn't be able to be alive because we wouldn't be able, you know, we wouldn't have any food sources.
1: Thanks for answering all my questions, Adriana.
16: Thank you. It was wonderful talking to you.
8: Brains on!
0: All right, let's go back to that mystery sound. Here it is again.
1: I think I have a brand new guess.
0: Okay, let's hear it.
1: I think it sounds like somebody spraying something with a spray bottle.
0: Ooh, I love that guess. Really?
1: Because it reminded me of when I was spraying something. So I think that's my new answer. Something being sprayed, like water being sprayed from a spray bottle.
0: All right, you ready for the answer?
1: Yeah.
0: Here it is.
7: Hi, my name is Hazel from Bristol, Rhode Island. I'm 12 years old, and that was me spritzing all my plants with my spray bottle. Bye.
0: Miriam!
1: Yes!
0: 100% correct.
1: I knew it.
0: So were you spraying plants too, or were you spraying something different?
1: Actually, my mom does that. She sprays, since we have a lot of plants at home, she sprays them with a spray bottle. So I think that's where I could have also gotten that sound. She does it every Sunday.
0: You filed that away in your memory every Sunday. It was in there.
1: Yeah.
0: Nice work.
17: Brains on.
1: All right. A quick recap. Fungi are everywhere, and they're super important in keeping our world a healthy place.
0: And one of the coolest things about fungi is just how many different kinds there are. Scientists think there are millions of different kinds of fungi, but they've only described and named about 150,000. So that leaves millions undiscovered.
18: You can be discovering new species of fungi every single day of your life and still would not be able to name them all in a single lifetime.
0: That's Nu Nguyen. He studies fungi at the University of Hawaii at Manoa.
1: He's discovered many different kinds of fungi himself, including several kinds of yeast living inside the gut of a beetle. Fungi really are everywhere.
0: Nu is going to help us gaze towards the horizon and ponder our fascinating fungal future in four fast facts. Fungus can help us fight climate change.
18: It is the ability of these fungi to keep plants growing, Therefore, you're taking all that carbon and you're putting it into plants. Then the fungal bodies themselves grab carbon from those plants and then keeping it in the soil. And that could really play a big role in keeping carbon from escaping back into the atmosphere.
0: When carbon goes up into the atmosphere, it creates a kind of blanket that traps heat on Earth. We need some of it in the atmosphere, but too much of it warms up the planet too much. So fungi can help keep that carbon in the soil and away from that atmospheric carbon blanket.
1: Fungi can help decompose plastic and clean up pollution.
18: So there's definitely a lot of work that shows that fungi can actually break down certain plastics. You can use fungi and remove those toxins.
1: This is called mycoremediation, which means using fungus to clean up the environment. Good job, you mighty decomposers.
0: Fungi can help us grow food in a more sustainable way.
18: For a long time, we didn't quite understand what the roles of fungi are in creating a healthier soil environment and creating a place that plants can grow better. So now we know that fungi do absolutely contribute to recycling all those nutrients in the soil and protect the plants without having to throw in a lot of chemical fertilizers.
0: In addition to helping plants grow, fungi can also provide us with a lot of delicious nutrients themselves. We'll hear about that in our next episode.
1: They can help us make biofuels. Remember that beetle gut yeast New help discover?
18: We found that this one yeast is able to ferment xylose, which is a plant compound. So basically use it to make biofuels.
1: So fungi could help us find new ways to make cleaner fuels, like maybe a car gas that's safer for the environment.
0: Other companies are using fungus to make furniture and replacements for styrofoam. And there will probably be other uses for fungi in the future that we haven't even dreamed up yet.
18: If you're interested in studying marine fungi, they live in the ocean. If you're interested in studying plant fungi with plants, they're everywhere. If you're interested in studying cute fungi that live on your scalp, there you can just scrape some off of your scalp and look under the microscope. So you can study fungi no matter where you go. And of course, the millions of species that we have not even discovered.
17: Molly, Miriam, did I miss it? Am I too late for the
19: Fungo Rumble?
0: Hey, Manica, you made it just under the wire. We're wrapping up.
17: Oh, phew, great. Because I made us a portobello pinata for the party. It's shaped like a mushroom and also filled with mushrooms.
1: Epic. You want some cake?
17: Of course. Oh, is this cake supposed to be fuzzy?
1: No.
0: Well, I guess mold showed up to the Fungorama too.
1: It got my invitation. Yay! Fungi are alive, and there are so many different types of fungus.
0: They're different from plants and animals.
1: Most fungi reproduce with spores, and they get their nutrients from their environment.
0: And they recycle those nutrients so other life forms can use them.
1: And we're just starting to understand their fungus powers and how they can help us fight climate change.
0: That's it for this episode of Brains On.
1: Brains On is produced by Molly Bloom, Mark Sanchez, Sinan Totten, and Magnica Wilhelm.
0: We had production help from David Jaw, Ruby Guthrie, Christina Lopez, and Rosie DuPont. We want to give a special shout out to our editor, Phyllis Fletcher, who's moving on to an exciting new job. We'll miss working with her, but we hope she'll give us a call on her banana phone once in a while. We had engineering help from Veronica Rodriguez. Special thanks to Maria Sadke and Sam Chu.
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1: We now have Brains On shirts, baseball hats, and face masks.
0: And you can buy the Brains On book there too. 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
1: Now before we go, it's time for a moment of
20: My question is, how does air fry?
21: It's a small, compact air movement directly around the food that actually creates that. Hi, I'm Wendy Jo Peterson. I'm a registered dietitian down in Southern California. An air fryer is a tiny convection oven that comes with a basket that you can place food into the basket and give it a little bit of a spritz of oil, and then close the basket, turn on the heating element, and it will circulate hot air, creating that convection air mass around the food. And it will provide that crispness by doing so. They don't actually reach a higher temperature, interestingly. So air fryers typically will go up to 400, 450, and a lot of ovens can actually reach over 500. An air fryer works differently. So it is just blowing hot air really fast all the way around the food, touching all the finite little parts of it, leaving that crispy, crusty edge.
0: Not an ounce of hot air in this cool list. It's the Brains Honor Roll. These are the incredible listeners who share their ideas, mystery sounds, drawings, and high fives with us. Freya from Portland, Oregon, Stella from Quincy, Massachusetts, Brandon from San Jose, California, Miles from Port Orchard, Washington, Sylvia and Lydia from Vancouver, Hazel from Bristol, Rhode Island, Reagan from Frankfurt, Delaware, Devin and Aiden from New York City, Evan from Eden Prairie, Minnesota, Audrey and Kendall from Columbia, Maryland, Elliot and Winnie from Clackamas, Oregon, Isabel from Orange, California, Legend from Onalaska, Texas, Skylar from Massapequa, New York, Elliot and Asher from Denver, Riley from Unionville, Connecticut, Alex from London, England, Sparsh from Plano, Texas, Derry from New York City, Anaya from Shorewood, Illinois, Hope from Flagstaff, Arizona, Rakia from Karachi, Pakistan, Stella from Christchurch, New Zealand, Lucy from Portage La Prairie, Manitoba, Avery and Owen from Overland Park, Kansas, Laura from Silver Spring, Maryland, Eric from Zurich, Switzerland, Layla from Humble, Texas, James and Johanna from Williamsburg, Virginia, Jasper from Oregon, James from St. Paul, Minnesota, Elise from Hamilton, Ontario, Eli from London, England, Nora from Leamington Spa, United Kingdom, Lyra from Las Cruces, New Mexico, Adelia from Portland, 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from Lee, New Hampshire, and Penny from Danville, California. We'll be back soon with more answers to your questions.
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0: Hey kids of Gallatin Valley, we've got a show just for you. Monday, Tuesday, and Thursday afternoons from 4 to 5, we air Kids GVM on KGVM Bozeman, 95.9 FM and KGVM.org, featuring episodes of a science program called Brains On and Children's Stories. 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
2: Chapter 11 of The Phoenix and the Carpet by E. Nesbitt. This LibriVox recording is in the public domain. Chapter 11. The Beginning of the End.
3: "Well, I must say,"
2: Mother said, looking at the wishing carpet as it lay all darned and mended and backed with shiny American cloth on the floor of the nursery.
3: "I must say I've never in my life bought such a bad bargain as that carpet."
2: A soft "Oh!" of contradiction sprang to the lips of Cyril, Robert, Jane, and Anthea. Mother looked at them quickly and said,
3: "Well, of course, I see you've mended it very nicely, and that was sweet of you, dears."
4: "The boys helped, too,"
2: said the dears, honourably.
3: "But still, 22 and 9p. It ought to have lasted for years. It's simply dreadful now. Well, never mind, darlings, you've done your best. I think we'll have coconut matting next time. A carpet doesn't have an easy life of it in this room, does it?"
5: "It's not our fault, Mother, is it, that our boots are the really reliable kind?"
2: Robert asked the question more in sorrow than in anger.
3: "No, dear, we can't help our boots,"
2: said Mother cheerfully.
3: "But we might change them when we come in, perhaps. It's just an idea of mine. I wouldn't dream of scolding on the very first morning after I've come home. Oh, my lamb, how could you?"
2: This conversation was at breakfast, and the lamb had been beautifully good until everyone was looking at the carpet. And then it was for him but the work of a moment to turn a glass dish of syrupy blackberry jam upside down on his young head. It was the work of a good many minutes and several persons to get the jam off him again. And this interesting work took people's minds off the carpet, and nothing more was said just then about its badness as a bargain and about what Mother hoped for from coconut matting. When the lamb was clean again, he had to be taken care of while Mother rumpled her hair and inked her fingers and made her head ache over the difficult and twisted housekeeping accounts which Cook gave her on dirty bits of paper, and which were supposed to explain how it was that Cook had only 5p/2d and a lot of unpaid bills left out of all the money Mother had sent her for housekeeping. Mother was very clever, but even she could not quite understand the cook's accounts. The lamb was very glad to have his brothers and sisters to play with him. He had not forgotten them a bit, and he made them play all the old exhausting games, Whirling Worlds, where you swing the baby round and round by his hands, and Leg and Wing, where you swing him from side to side by one ankle and one wrist. There was also Climbing Vesuvius. In this game, the baby walks up you, and when he is standing on your shoulders, you shout as loud as you can, which is the rumbling of the burning mountain, and then tumble him gently onto the floor and roll him there, which is the destruction of Pompeii.
6: "All the same, I wish we could decide what we'd better say next time Mother says anything about the carpet,"
2: said Cyril, breathlessly ceasing to be a burning mountain.
7: "Well, you talk and decide,"
2: said Anthea.
7: "Here, you lovely ducky lamb, come to Panther and play Noah's Ark."
2: The lamb came with his pretty hair all tumbled and his face all dusty from the destruction of Pompeii, and instantly became a baby snake, hissing and wriggling and creeping in Anthea's arms as she said,
7: "I love my little baby snake. He hisses when he is awake. He creeps with such a wriggly creep. He wriggles even in his sleep."
8: "Crocky,"
2: said the lamb, and showed all his little teeth. So Anthea went on,
7: "I love my little crocodile. I love his truthful, toothful smile. It is so wonderful and wide. I like to see it from outside."
6: "Well, you see,"
2: Cyril was saying,
6: "it's just the old bother. Mother can't believe the real truth about the carpet, and—
8: You speak sooth, O Cyril,
2: remarked the phoenix, coming out from the cupboard where the black beetles lived, and the torn books and the broken slates and odd pieces of toys that had lost the rest of themselves.
8: Now hear the wisdom of Phoenix, the son of the phoenix.
6: There's a society called that,
2: said Cyril.
8: Where is it? And what is a society?
2: Asked the bird.
6: It's sort of a joined together a lot of people. A sort of brotherhood. A kind of, well, something very like your temple, you know, only quite different.
8: I take your meaning,
2: said the phoenix.
8: I would fain see these calling themselves sons of the phoenix.
5: But what about your words of wisdom?
8: Wisdom is always welcome,
2: said the phoenix.
9: Pretty Polly,
2: remarked the lamb, reaching his hands towards the golden speaker. The phoenix modestly retreated behind Robert, and Anthea hastened to distract the attention of the lamb by murmuring,
7: I love my little baby rabbit, but oh, he has a dreadful habit of paddling out among the rocks and soaking both his bunny socks.
5: I don't think you'd care about the sons of the phoenix, really,
2: said Robert.
5: I have heard that they don't do anything fiery. They only drink a great deal, much more than other people, because they drink lemonade and fizzy things, and the more you drink of those, the more good you get.
10: In your mind, perhaps,
2: said Jane.
10: But it wouldn't be good in your body. You'd get too balloony.
2: The phoenix yawned.
7: Look here,
2: said Anthea.
7: I really have an idea. This isn't like a common carpet. It's very magic indeed. Don't you think if we put tacho on it and then gave it a rest, the magic part of it might grow like hair is supposed to do?
5: It might,
2: said Robert.
5: But I should think paraffin would do as well. At any rate, as far as the smell goes, and that seems to be the great thing about tacho.
2: But, with all its faults, Anthea's idea was something to do, and they did it. It was Cyril who fetched the tacho bottle from Father's washstand, but the bottle had not much in it.
10: We mustn't take it all,
2: Jane said,
10: in case Father's hair began to come off suddenly. If he hadn't anything to put on it, it might all drop off before Eliza had time to get round to the chemist's for another bottle. It would be dreadful to have a bald father, and it would be all our fault.
7: And wigs are very expensive, I believe,
2: said Anthea.
7: Look here, leave enough in the bottle to wet Father's head all over with in case any emergency emerges, and let's make up with paraffin. I expect it's the smell that does the good, really, and the smell's exactly the same.
2: So a small teaspoonful of the tacho was put on the edges of the worst darn in the carpet and rubbed carefully into the roots of the hairs of it, and all the parts that there were not enough tacho for had paraffin rubbed into them with a piece of flannel. Then the flannel was burned. It made a gay flame, which delighted the phoenix and the lamb.
3: How often,
2: said Mother, opening the door,
3: how often am I to tell you that you are not to play with paraffin? What have you been doing?
7: We have burnt a paraffiny rag,
2: Anthea answered. It was no use telling Mother what they had done to the carpet. She did not know it was a magic carpet, and no one wants to be laughed at for trying to mend an ordinary carpet with lamp oil.
3: Well, don't do it again,
2: said Mother.
3: And now, away with melancholy. Father has sent a telegram. Look.
2: She held it out, and the children, holding it by its yielding corners, read,
11: Box for kiddies at Garrick. Stalls for us, Haymarket. Meet Charing Cross, 6:30.
3: That means,
2: said Mother,
3: that you're going to see the water babies all by your happy selves, and Father and I will take you and fetch you. Give me the lamb, dear, and you and Jane put clean lace on your red evening frocks, and I shouldn't wonder if you found they wanted ironing. This paraffin smell is ghastly. Run and get out your frocks.
2: The frocks did want ironing, wanted it rather badly as it happened, for, being of tomato-coloured Liberty silk, they had been found very useful for tableaux vivants when a red dress was required for Cardinal Richelieu. They were very nice tableaux, these, and I wish I could tell you about them, but one cannot tell everything in a story. You would have been especially interested in hearing about the tableau of the princes in the tower, when one of the pillows burst, and the youthful princes were so covered with feathers that the picture might very well have been called Michaelmas Eve, or Plucking the Geese. Ironing the dresses and sewing the lace in occupied some time, and no one was dull, because there was the theatre to look forward to, and also the possible growth of hairs on the carpet, for which everyone kept looking anxiously. By 4 o'clock, Jane was almost sure that several hairs were beginning to grow. The phoenix perched on the fender, and its conversation, as usual, was entertaining and instructive, like school prizes are said to be. But it seemed a little absent-minded and even a little sad.
7: "Don't you feel well, Phoenix, dear?"
2: asked Anthea, stooping to take an iron off the fire.
8: "I am not sick,"
2: replied the golden bird with a gloomy shake of the head.
8: "But I am getting old."
6: "Why, you've hardly been hatched any time at all."
8: "Time,"
2: remarked the phoenix,
8: "is measured by heartbeats. I'm sure the palpitations I've had since I've known you are enough to blanch the feathers of any bird."
5: "But I thought you lived 500 years,
2: said Robert.
5: "And you've hardly begun this set of years. Think of all the time that's before you."
8: "Time,"
2: said the phoenix,
8: "is, as you are probably aware, merely a convenient fiction. There is no such thing as time. I have lived in these 2 months at a pace which generously counterbalances 500 years of life in the desert. I am old. I am weary. I feel as if I ought to lay my egg and lay me down to my fiery sleep. But unless I'm careful, I shall be hatched again instantly, and that is a misfortune which I really do not think I could endure. But do not let me intrude these desperate personal reflections on your youthful happiness. What is the show at the theatre tonight? Wrestlers? Gladiators? A combat of camelopards and unicorns?"
6: I don't think so,"
2: said Cyril.
6: "It's called The Water Babies, and if it's like the book, there isn't any gladiating in it. There are chimney sweeps, professors, and a lobster, and an otter, and a salmon, and children living in water."
8: "It sounds chilly."
2: The phoenix shivered and went to sit on the tongs.
10: "I don't suppose there will be real water,"
2: said Jane.
10: "And theatres are very warm and pretty, with a lot of gold and lamps. Wouldn't you like to come with us?"
5: "I was just going to say that,"
2: said Robert in injured tones.
5: "Only I know how rude it is to interrupt. Do come, Phoenix, old chap. It will cheer you up. It'll make you laugh like anything. Mr. Borchio always makes ripping plays. You ought to have seen Shock-Headed Peter last year."
8: "Your words are strange,"
2: said the phoenix.
8: "But I will come with you. The revels of this Bouchier, of whom you speak, may help me to forget the weight of my years."
2: So that evening the phoenix snugged inside the waistcoat of Robert's Eaton's, a very tight fit, it seemed, both to Robert and to the phoenix, and was taken to the play. Robert had to pretend to be cold at the glittering, many-mirrored restaurant where they ate dinner, with Father in evening dress, with a very shiny white shirt front, and Mother looking lovely in her grey evening dress that changes into pink and green when she moves. Robert pretended that he was too cold to take off his greatcoat, and so sat sweltering through what would otherwise have been a most thrilling meal. He felt that he was a blot on the smart beauty of the family, and he hoped that the phoenix knew what he was suffering for its sake. Of course, we are all pleased to suffer for the sake of others, but we like them to know it, unless we are the very best and noblest kind of people, and Robert was just ordinary. Father was full of jokes and fun, and everyone laughed all the time, even with their mouths full, which is not manners. Robert thought Father would not have been quite so funny about his keeping his overcoat on if Father had known all the truth. And there Robert was probably right. When dinner was finished, to the last grape and the last paddle in the finger glasses, for it was a really truly grown-up dinner, the children were taken to the theatre, guided to a box close to the stage, and left. Father's parting words were,
11: "Now don't you stir out of this box, whatever you do. I shall be back before the end of the play. Be good, and you will be happy. Is this zone tall enough for the abandonment of greatcoats, Bobs? No? Well, then, I should say you were sickening for something. Mumps or measles or thrush or teething. Goodbye."
2: He went, and Robert was at last able to remove his coat, mop his perspiring brow, and release the crushed and dishevelled phoenix. Robert had to arrange his damp hair at the looking-glass at the back of the box, and the phoenix had to preen its disordered feathers for some time before either of them was fit to be seen. They were very, very early. When the lights went up fully, the phoenix, balancing itself on the gilded back of a chair, swayed in ecstasy.
8: "How fair a scene is this,"
2: it murmured.
8: "How far fairer than my temple! Or have I guessed aright? Have you brought me hither to lift up my heart with the emotions of joyous surprise? Tell me, my Robert, is it not that this is my true temple, and the other was but a humble shrine frequented by outcasts?"
5: I don't know about any outcasts,
2: said Robert.
5: But you can call this your temple if you like. Hush, the music is beginning.
2: I'm not going to tell you about the play. As I said before, one can't tell everything, and no doubt you saw the water babies yourselves. If you did not, it was a shame, or rather, a pity. What I must tell you is that though Cyril and Jane and Robert and Anthea enjoyed it as much as any children possibly could, the pleasure of the phoenix was far, far greater than theirs.
8: This is indeed my temple,
2: it said again and again.
8: What radiant rites, and all to do honour to me.
2: The songs in the play it took to be hymns in its honour. The choruses were choric songs in its praise. The electric lights, it said, were magic torches lighted for its sake, and it was so charmed with the footlights that the children could hardly persuade it to sit still. But when the limelight was shown, it could contain its approval no longer. It flapped its golden wings and cried in a voice that could be heard all over the theatre.
8: Well done, my servants! Ye have my favour and my countenance!
2: Little Tom on the stage stopped short in what he was saying. A deep breath was drawn by hundreds of lungs. Every eye in the house turned to the box where the luckless children cringed, and most people hissed or said,
9: Shush!
2: Or
9: Turn them out!
2: Then the play went on, and an attendant presently came to the box and spoke wrathfully.
7: It wasn't us, indeed it wasn't,
2: said Anthea earnestly.
7: It was the bird,
2: a man said.
12: Well then, they must keep their bird very quiet, disturbing everyone like this.
5: It won't do it again,
2: said Robert, glancing imploringly at the golden bird.
5: I'm sure it won't.
8: You have my leave to depart,
2: said the phoenix gently.
13: Well, he is a beauty and no mistake,
2: said the attendant.
13: Only I'd cover him up during the acts. It upsets the performance.
2: And he went.
7: Don't speak again, there's a dear,
2: said Anthea.
7: You wouldn't like to interfere with your own temple, would you?
2: So now the phoenix was quiet, but it kept whispering to the children. It wanted to know why there was no altar, no fire, no incense, and became so excited and fretful and tiresome that four at least of the party of five wished deeply that it had been left at home. What happened next was entirely the fault of the phoenix. It was not in the least the fault of the theatre people, and no one could ever understand afterwards how it did happen. No one, that is, except the guilty bird itself and the four children. The phoenix was balancing itself on the gilt back of the chair, swaying backwards and forwards and up and down, as you may see your own domestic parrot do. I mean the grey one with the red tail. All eyes were on the stage, where the lobster was delighting the audience with that gem of a song, If You Can't Walk Straight, Walk Sideways, when the phoenix murmured warmly,
8: No altar, no fire, no incense.
2: And then, before any of the children could even begin to think of stopping it, it spread its bright wings and swept around the theatre, brushing its gleaming feathers against delicate hangings and gilded woodwork. It seemed to have made but one circular wing sweep, such as you may see a gull make over grey water on a stormy day. Next moment it was perched again on the chair back, and all round the theatre, where it had passed, little sparks shone like tinsel seeds. Then smoke wreaths curled up like growing plants. Little flames opened like flower buds. People whispered. Then people shrieked.
9: Fire! Fire!
2: The curtain went down. The lights went up.
9: Fire!
2: Cried everyone and made for the doors.
8: A magnificent idea,
2: said the phoenix complacently.
8: An enormous altar fire, supplied free of charge. Doesn't the incense smell delicious?
2: The only smell was the stifling smell of smoke, of burning silk, or scorching varnish. The little flames had now opened into great flame flowers. The people in the theatre were shouting and pressing towards the doors.
10: Oh, how could you?
2: Cried Jane.
10: Let's get out.
7: Father said stay here,
2: said Anthea, very pale, and trying to speak in her ordinary voice.
5: He didn't mean stay and be roasted,
2: said Robert.
5: No boys on burning decks for me, thank you.
6: Not much,
2: said Cyril, and he opened the door of the box. But a fierce waft of smoke and hot air made him shut it again. It was not possible to get out that way. They looked over the front of the box. Could they climb down? It would be possible, certainly, but would they be much better off?
7: Look at the people,
2: moaned Anthea.
7: We couldn't get through.
2: And indeed, the crowd round the doors looked as thick as flies in the jam-making season.
10: I wish we'd never seen the phoenix,
2: cried Jane. Even at that awful moment, Robert looked round to see if the bird had overheard a speech which, however natural, was hardly polite or grateful. The phoenix was gone.
6: Look here,
2: said Cyril.
6: I've read about fires in papers. I'm sure it's all right. Let's just wait here, as Father said.
7: We can't do anything else,
2: said Anthea bitterly.
5: Look here,
2: said Robert.
5: I'm not frightened. No, I'm not. The phoenix has never been a skunk yet, and I'm certain it'll see us through somehow. I believe in the phoenix.
8: The phoenix thanks you, O Robert,
2: said a golden voice at his feet, and there was the phoenix itself on the wishing carpet.
8: Quick,
2: it said,
8: stand on those portions of the carpet which are truly antique and authentic, and...
2: A sudden jet of flame stopped its words. Alas, the phoenix had unconsciously warmed to its subject, and in the unintentional heat of the moment had set fire to the paraffin with which that morning the children had anointed the carpet. It burned merrily. The children tried in vain to stamp it out. They had to stand back and let it burn itself out. When the paraffin had burned away, it was found that it had taken with it all the darns of Scotch heather mixture fingering. Only the fabric of the old carpet was left, and that was full of holes.
8: Come,
2: said the phoenix.
8: I'm cool now.
2: The four children got on to what was left of the carpet. Very careful they were not to leave a leg or a hand hanging over one of the holes. It was very hot. The theatre was a pit of fire. Everyone else had got out. Jane had to sit on Anthea's lap.
6: Home,
2: said Cyril. And instantly the cool draught from under the nursery door played upon their legs as they sat. They were all on the carpet still, and the carpet was lying in its proper place on the nursery floor, as calm and unmoved as though it had never been to the theatre or taken part in a fire in its life. Four long breaths of deep relief were instantly breathed. The draught, which they had never liked before, was for the moment quite pleasant, and they were safe. And everyone else was safe. The theatre had been quite empty when they left. Everyone was sure of that. They presently found themselves all talking at once. Somehow, none of their adventures had given them so much to talk about. None other had seemed so real.
5: Did you notice?
2: They said, and...
10: Do you remember?
2: When suddenly, Anthea's face turned pale under the dirt which it had collected on it during the fire.
7: Oh!
2: She cried.
7: Mother and Father! Oh, how awful! They'll think we're burned to cinders. Oh, let's go this minute and tell them we aren't.
6: We should only miss them,
2: said the sensible Cyril.
7: Well, you go then,
2: said Anthea.
7: Or I will. Only do wash your face first. Mother will be sure to think you are burnt to a cinder if she sees you as black as that, and she'll faint or be ill or something. Oh, I wish we'd never got to know that phoenix.
5: Hush,
2: said Robert.
5: It's no use being rude to the bird. I suppose it can't help its nature. Perhaps we'd better wash too. Now I come to think of it, my hands are rather...
2: No one had noticed the phoenix since it had bidden them to step on the carpet. And no one noticed that no one had noticed. All were partially clean, and Cyril was just plunging into his greatcoat to go and look for his parents. He, and not unjustly, called it looking for a needle in a bundle of hay. When the sound of Father's latchkey in the front door sent everyone bounding up the stairs.
14: Are you all safe?
2: Cried Mother's voice.
14: Are you all safe?
2: And the next moment she was kneeling on the linoleum of the hall, trying to kiss four damp children at once, and laughing and crying by turns, while Father stood looking on, and saying he was blessed or something.
6: But how did you guess we'd come home?
2: Said Cyril, later, when everyone was calm enough for talking.
11: Well, it was rather a rum thing. We heard the garrick was on fire, and of course we went straight there.
2: Said Father, briskly.
11: We couldn't find you, of course, and we couldn't get in, but the firemen told us everyone was safely out. And then I heard a voice at my ear say,
8: Cyril, Anthea, Robert and Jane.
11: And something touched me on the shoulder. It was a great yellow pigeon, and it got in the way of my seeing who'd spoken. It fluttered off, and then someone said in the other ear,
8: They're safe at home.
11: And when I turned again to see who it was speaking, hanged if there wasn't that confounded pigeon on my other shoulder. Dazed by the fire, I suppose. Your mother said it was the voice of...
14: I said it was the bird that spoke,
2: said Mother.
14: And so it was. Or at least I thought so then. It wasn't a pigeon. It was an orange-colored cockatoo. I don't care who it was that spoke. It was true, and you're safe.
2: Mother began to cry again, and Father said bed was a good place after the pleasures of the stage, so everyone went there. Robert had a talk to the phoenix that night.
8: Oh, very well,
2: said the bird, when Robert had said what he felt.
8: Didn't you know that I had power over fire? Do not distress yourself. I, like my high priests in Lombard Street, can undo the work of flames. Kindly open the casement.
2: It flew out, and that was why the papers said next day that the fire at the theatre had done less damage than had been anticipated. As a matter of fact, it had done none, for the Phoenix spent the night in putting things straight. How the management accounted for this, and how many of the theatre officials still believe that they were mad on that night, will never be known. Next day, Mother saw the burnt holes in the carpet.
7: "It caught where it was paraffiny," said Anthea.
14: "I must get rid of that carpet at once," said Mother.
2: But what the children said, in sad whispers to each other, as they pondered over last night's events, was,
15: We must get rid of that phoenix.
2: End of chapter 11.
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This is Human Capital, news and features of Montana government. I'm J.P. Pomnikowski. 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Beavers are familiar in the American West for managing landscapes to slow floodwaters, create wetland habitats, and make retention ponds. Now, in one of the most urban environments on the planet, beavers might be the ideal engineers. In a West London neighborhood, constant flooding on city streets and in the local subway or tube stations has become such an issue that officials considered creating an artificial reservoir to address it. But that likely won't be necessary anymore, as beavers are handling the soggy situation just by doing what the flat-tailed ecosystem engineers do best. In 2023, a family of five beavers was introduced to a 24-acre site as part of the Ealing Beaver Project, which is working to bring back the species after it was driven to extinction in London 400 years ago. Since the reintroduction, the beavers have chopped down trees, built dams, and turned the area into a sponge-like natural wetland that has successfully abated flooding, much to the delight of commuters using the underground. Seniz Mustafa with the Ealing Beaver Project said, "Everything downstream is much more protected from flooding than it was before, all because they want to hold that water back so that they have enough water to swim in and feel safe." The new beaver neighbors have also been a hit among locals, even prompting beaver safari tours to spot the hardworking heroes. August 6th through 9th is the Western Design Conference exhibit and sale at the Brick Breed and Fieldhouse in Bozeman, Montana. 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After 18 years in Jackson, Wyoming, the event has relocated to Bozeman. 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Jurors will award top talent with $20,000 in prizes for design excellence ranging from contemporary to cowboy. 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The Gallatin County Study Commission has spent the last year studying the type of county government that Gallatin County has, including its structure, the number and election of county commissioners, other countywide elected offices, and the like, and is proposing to put a nonpartisan ballot question on the ballot for voters to consider in November. The proposal would make all county elected offices, county commissioners, Gallatin County Sheriff, county attorney, treasurer, auditor, superintendent of schools, and clerk of district court, into nonpartisan positions. The Gallatin County Commission previously put the question on the ballot in 2019, where it failed. The Gallatin County Commission has been holding special meetings to consider the Study Commission's recommendation. Public comment will be taken at the last special meeting, 9:30 a.m. on Friday, August 7th. The meeting on the Study Commission's recommendation will take place in the third-floor community room in the Gallatin County Courthouse at 311 West Main Street in Bozeman. People also can register to attend virtually via Zoom. Details are available on the Gallatin County Government website at gallatin.mt.gov, and people can submit public comment in writing by email to commission@gallatin.mt.gov. 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
1: I'm Dr. Anthony Lizerwitz, and this is Climate Connections. On sweltering summer days in Austin, Texas, most homes have the windows shut and air conditioners pumping. But some people cannot afford to run their AC enough to adequately cool their homes. And if the power goes out in a storm, air conditioners do not work. So some houses can quickly become dangerously hot inside, especially older, drafty homes that allow heat to seep in faster.
2: We have a lot of houses with zero insulation.
1: And Mark Kuder, Austin's Climate Adaptation and Resilience Manager, says the threat is growing as the climate warms.
2: You know, in the 1970s, we would get an average of 10 days over 100. Now we're seeing in like 2023, 80 days over 100.
1: So the city funds programs to help low-income residents make energy efficiency improvements, like adding insulation or reflective roof coatings, which can help homes stay cooler without using as much AC. And the city maintains a network of cooling centers where people can go during heat waves. 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
2: A lot of the people who are most vulnerable to heat are people who are isolated.
1: So he says it's also important for people to check in on their neighbors and help make sure they're safe. Climate Connections is produced by the Yale Center for Environmental Communication. 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

place. Ain't nothing like it here. The best is yet to come, and babe, won't it be fine?

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1: I'm Rick Smith, and this is Labor History in Two. On this day in labor history, the year was 2012. That was the day a release of flammable vapor led to a fire at the Chevron refinery in Richmond, California. A Level 3 community warning system alert was issued for the cities of Richmond, San Paulo, and North Richmond. Toxic black smoke could be seen for miles while the fire burned for hours. 19 workers were nearly incinerated trying to escape the fire. More than 15,000 area residents sought medical treatment for chest pains, breathing problems, headaches, and sore throats. The Chemical Safety Board found that the release was caused by a leaking pipe that eventually ruptured. The pipe, made of carbon steel, suffered sulfidic corrosion. The Chemical Safety Board noted that for 40 years, the refinery industry had known that carbon steel corrodes at a much faster rate than higher chromium content steel pipe. The pipe in question had no shutoff valve to isolate the leak. In its final report, the Chemical Safety Board issued a number of findings. They found that Chevron knew of the corrosion but did nothing to prevent it. As well, Chevron not only failed to perform 100% component inspections, but it also rejected earlier recommendations to inspect and replace the pipe that would eventually fail. When it came to emergency response, Chevron failed to identify and communicate process controls or damage mechanisms in the incident command structure. They also had no leak response guidance or formal protocol to determine how to handle a process leak. The Chemical Safety Board found the safety culture lacking. Workers were reluctant to use their stop work authority and were often encouraged to continue operations despite hazardous conditions. The Chemical Safety Board issued a number of recommendations, including more stringent regulatory enforcement. Labor History in Two, brought to you by the Illinois Labor History Society and The Rick Smith Show. For more information, go to laborhistoryin2.com.
2: Love and happiness. 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
1: 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On a recent trip to Chico Hot Springs, my husband and I put on our bathing suits in the chilly, concrete dressing rooms and walked barefoot and exposed across the icy walkways that many had walked before. The temperature was a frigid 5 below. We gripped the ice-covered railings of the large pool and submerged ourselves in the warm, welcome embrace of the 110-degree, mineral-rich water. The cold air over the hot pools was thick with fog. Before the warm water lulled us into a floating slumber, we jumped out into the ice-cold air, our bodies steaming, to freeze a little before returning to the comfort of the pool. I had never put much thought into everything that had to happen for us and our fellow soakers to enjoy this unique activity. How is the water heated? Where does it come from? Why do hot springs have such high mineral content? How long have people been soaking their bones in the healing waters? As I researched, I was surprised to learn that our state has 61 known hot springs, some private, some commercial, and some undeveloped, and they are mostly in western Montana. People and animals have known about and taken advantage of the benefits of hot springs since the Paleolithic period. Indigenous peoples have used the hot springs in Montana for centuries to bathe and soak, cook, and do laundry. Some tribes considered the warm waters sacred. After the indigenous peoples were pushed from their land, cowboys and settlers took over those spaces, and many of the hot spring sites were eventually converted into natatoriums and medical centers. Take a minute to look up the old Broadwater Natatorium in Helena. It was a spectacular building. Hot springs are also known as geothermal springs, and they are heated, well, geothermally. In Montana, this typically happens one of two ways. In western Montana, water from the surface of the earth or from aquifers seeps down into geologic faults, where it is heated in the depths of the crust. The less dense heated water then rises back to the surface through another fault and forms the hot spring. Since hot water dissolves minerals in higher quantities than average or cold temperature water, hot springs tend to have high mineral content. Hot springs are created a little bit differently in eastern Montana due to its unique geology. It is part of the Madison Group, a formation of carbonate rocks, mostly limestone, that extends across several states and at depths of up to a few thousand feet below the Earth's surface. Limestone is very porous, allowing rainwater to trickle down and reach the heated layers of the crust. Interesting side note, because the rock is soluble, it often turns into karst, a type of landscape where the water has eroded away the underlying rock and where caves often form. The Lewis and Clark Caverns are a well-known example of a cave formed in the Madison Group. On our drive back from Chico between Prey and Livingston, we noticed there seemed to be a lot of steam rising above the Yellowstone River. After a few days of hot spring soaking, naturally, everything looked like a potential relaxing winter dip. A quick search of the United States Geological Survey website told us that the water temperature was about 32.5 degrees that day, so jumping in would not have been wise. Turns out that what was happening was exactly what caused the fog over the pool at Chico. Relatively warm water condensing in the colder air. I just didn't realize that it could happen over water that was a frigid 32.5 degrees. I think I'll stick to Montana's many hot springs for my soaking experiences. Today's field note was written in the Master Naturalist course at the Montana Natural History Center. I am Brianna Wentworth for Field Notes, brought to you by the Montana Natural History Center, providing natural history education for schools and the public throughout Montana. For information on upcoming events and programs at the center, call 406-327-0405 or visit our website at montananaturalist.org.

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1: KGVM thanks Abby Webster and her imaginary band for their support of our programming. 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
2: 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This is Human Capital, news and features of Montana government. I'm J.P. Pomnikowski. 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Beavers are familiar in the American West for managing landscapes to slow floodwaters, create wetland habitats, and make retention ponds. Now, in one of the most urban environments on the planet, beavers might be the ideal engineers. In a West London neighborhood, constant flooding on city streets and in the local subway or tube stations has become such an issue that officials considered creating an artificial reservoir to address it. But that likely won't be necessary anymore, as beavers are handling the soggy situation just by doing what the flat-tailed ecosystem engineers do best. In 2023, a family of five beavers was introduced to a 24-acre site as part of the Ealing Beaver Project, which is working to bring back the species after it was driven to extinction in London 400 years ago. Since the reintroduction, the beavers have chopped down trees, built dams, and turned the area into a sponge-like natural wetland that has successfully abated flooding, much to the delight of commuters using the underground. Seniz Mustafa with the Ealing Beaver Project said, "Everything downstream is much more protected from flooding than it was before, all because they want to hold that water back so that they have enough water to swim in and feel safe." The new beaver neighbors have also been a hit among locals, even prompting beaver safari tours to spot the hard-working heroes. August 6th through 9th is the Western Design Conference exhibit and sale at the Brick Breed and Fieldhouse in Bozeman, Montana. 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After 18 years in Jackson, Wyoming, the event has relocated to Bozeman. 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Jurors will award top talent with $20,000 in prizes for design excellence ranging from contemporary to cowboy. 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The Gallatin County Study Commission has spent the last year studying the type of county government that Gallatin County has, including its structure, the number and election of county commissioners, other countywide elected offices, and the like, and is proposing to put a nonpartisan ballot question on the ballot for voters to consider in November. The proposal would make all county elected offices, county commissioners, Gallatin County Sheriff, county attorney, treasurer, auditor, superintendent of schools, and clerk of district court, into nonpartisan positions. The Gallatin County Commission previously put the question on the ballot in 2019, where it failed. The Gallatin County Commission has been holding special meetings to consider the Study Commission's recommendation. Public comment will be taken at the last special meeting, 9:30 a.m. on Friday, August 7th. The meeting on the Study Commission's recommendation will take place in the third-floor community room in the Gallatin County Courthouse at 311 West Main Street in Bozeman. People also can register to attend virtually via Zoom. Details are available on the Gallatin County Government website at gallatin.mt.gov, and people can submit public comment in writing by email to commission@gallatin.mt.gov. 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
1: We told the kids, we don't want to scare you, but we think you should start preparing to grab some things. Within a few minutes, the power went out, and it was go now.
0: Three major fires to continue to burn around Spokane, Washington, where hundreds of homes have been destroyed and more than 60,000 residents have been evacuated. Climate change is fueling worsening fire conditions in North America and Europe. We'll speak to a fire scientist who spent 42 years at a Forest Service lab in Washington State, now slated to close. Then Meta becomes just the latest company.